Yes, boys and girls, the beat. It does go on. This is Daniel J with you here another Sunday evening in the high desert. It's been an overcast, kind of cloudy day, a little bit here, sun, a little bit of clouds. But generally very pleasant. Not as hot as it's been, so maybe we're past the really hot parts of summer. Well, we should be. We're coming up on the fall soon. Got a little bit of everything for you today, musically. Let's see. I got a whole bunch of big band music that I'm going to play in our first set. And I don't know why that came to me, but I usually put the show together on a Saturday afternoon sometime. And that's what hit me yesterday when I was doing it. So, hope you like the big band sound, because we're going to have a lot of it. And then a couple of other things that we're going to highlight. I'm going to highlight a couple of various artists that I really like and listen to their music quite a bit and so on. So I'll leave that as a mystery for the remainder of the program. And you know, I did speak to Frank this week, and I said, Frank, you know, I'm going to play some big band music, and I know that's where you started, Frank. And he said, yeah, kid. He calls me kid. He said, kid, you know, I had a couple of big hits with the big band thing. And I said, really? I did not know that. But I looked it up, and this first one I'm going to play, I'll Never Smile Again. That he did with Tommy Dorsey, where he started, was a million seller. I did not know that. But what I did find out today, which was kind of interesting and apropos of absolutely nothing, was that when Frank was born, he was 13 and a half pounds. That's a big baby. That's a big baby, especially for the times that, you know, the early whatever it was that he was born, probably the 20s, something like that. No, earlier. I have no idea. Anyhow, the teens. So that was a big kid. And then he turns out to be this skinny guy till he got older, but well into his teens and early 20s, he was like Daniel J, thin as a rail. And then Daniel J blew up like everybody else. It's hard for me to remember those days when I was such a thin person. I was such a skinny kid that my mother was told by the doctor to feed me malteds with my meal so that I would put on weight. But yeah, so there you go. We all have our sordid pass. Anyhow, this first one is called I'll Never Smile Again. It's with Tommy Dorsey. It was written by Ruth Lowe. And then the second one with Frank and the Harry James Orchestra was also a big hit. And that was written by Arthur Altman. Two people I do not know much about their songwriting, but and then we'll go on from there. We got a little Glenn Miller, Count Basie, Benny Goodman, a little bit of everybody, all the big names in big band. So here we go. This is Frank, and I'll Never Smile Again. And you'll hear the difference in his voice when he was very young.

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3: All right, we're back. I have to listen to Tom while I'm on my show as well. It's bad enough I have to listen to him when I come in. No, Tom, I'm just kidding. Always love to see you. And, all right, what did we do here? We played big band music, like I said I was gonna. What'd you expect? And started with, you know, this music that I just played is about 90 years old now. That was 1935 music, somewhere in there. It's amazing when you think about it. That music holds up great today. Now, 90 years before that, they were listening to, Bach and Beethoven and those guys. It's amazing, amazing, amazing, amazing. All right, so we heard Tommy Dorsey with Frank Sinatra and the Pied Pipers. I forgot to mention the Pied Pipers, doing a Ruth Lowe tune called I'll Never Smile Again. And I did read that that was a million seller for Tommy Dorsey and Frank Sinatra. All or Nothing at All with the Harry James Orchestra, written by Arthur Altman. And we heard some Glenn Miller doing Tuxedo Junction. That was a collaboration of a bunch of people, but that was Erskine Hawkins, Bill Johnson, and Julian Dash wrote that. Then we heard a couple by Count Basie and his orchestra. We heard the Taxi War Dance, written by Lester Young, who was a saxophonist, a famous saxophonist who played and recorded with Count Basie. And then we heard 1 o'clock Jump. You know, when I heard Taxi War Dance, I wasn't too familiar with that one at all, but I played it at home and I liked it, so I thought I'd add it to the list. And it did remind me of the days when I drove a taxi in New York City, and it was like a war dance. At like, you know, midnight or after, when the shows got out and when people were leaving the bars and stuff, all that you saw were hundreds of yellow cabs along 5th and 6th and, you know, all over Manhattan, and they were just jockeying for fares and position, and just amazing. It was a war dance for sure. And then we heard 1 o'clock Jump by Count Basie, which was written by Count Basie. And then we heard a couple by Benny Goodman and his orchestra. We heard Sing, Sing, Sing, and that was a Louis Prima composition, and Benny Goodman and his orchestra. And of course, Gene Krupa was carrying the heavy load there with the drums. And then we heard Benny Goodman doing the Harlem Globetrotters theme song, Sweet Georgia Brown, which was written by Ben Burney, Maceo Pickard, and Kenneth Casey. And that was the Benny Goodman Quartet on that one. And as you could tell, that one was recorded live. And then we finished with another Glenn Miller tune, and that was one of my favorites, In the Mood, and that was written by Joe Garland and Andy Razaf. So there you go, big band music. I love that stuff, man. I don't listen to it enough, but I love it. And, you know, you could go online and, of course, go to YouTube and listen to all of this, but it's great to watch it as well, because the guys in the band have great time doing this, and to some degree, there's some choreography to some of it as well, especially in the mood. You'll see that. So there you go. First set, big band music. I did not say after I came back from the break that this is The Beat Goes On. I am Daniel J. We do this every Sunday from 6 to 8 p.m., or I do it every Sunday. There's no we involved. And I would like to have you become a regular and listen. And you could find us here in Santa Fe at 101.1 if you hadn't noticed where your dial is. Or where your phone is tuned into, but it's ksfr.org. Or if you're up in Cuesta and Taos, you could get us at 91.3 at KSQR. And, of course, you could always get us anywhere in the world on ksfr.org. We are streaming worldwide. I've had people call me and say, oh, my son is in the Navy and he's in Japan and he listens to your show. So there you go. There are people who are all over the place listening to KSFR. So, and now as Monty Python used to say, and now for something completely different. I picked out a couple of tunes that I like from a fellow named Steve Winwood. And Steve Winwood has been around. He started out, I think, with the, what is it called, the Spencer, Spencer group. I forgot the first part of it. I should look this stuff up, you know. Anyhow, and with all kinds of other bands. let's see, what was the other band he was with? I don't know. Somebody will call me and tell me. 505-510-5737. But they were all short-lived. And then he kind of went out on his own. But he also collaborates with a lot of people, a lot of famous people. Did I say the phone number? 505-510-5737. I'm sorry. I started to. And so this is Steve Winwood. One of his CDs that I have is called Ark of the of a Diver. And it's great. I love this CD. It's one of my most played CDs around. Well, now it's digitized because I don't really keep many CDs around at all. But it's got a whole bunch of good tunes on it. So I'm going to play two from there, and then we'll go on to some stuff he did with other people. But this is the title song from that CD called Ark of a Diver. And then we'll hear one called While You See a Chance. Here we go.

All right, there's a little Steve Winwood from Ark of the Driver. Ark of a Diver. I can't get that right. Ark of a Diver. We heard the title track, like I said. We heard While You See a Chance, Take It. That was written by Will Jennings and Fleming and Stanshall. I don't know who those people are. Wrote Ark of a Diver. I'll come back to some Steve Winwood along the way. I've only got a couple of minutes left here before the top of the hour, so I want to play a little Joe Cocker. And one of my favorite Joe Cocker songs is this. And, you know, one of the reasons Joe Cocker is a, you know, became such a big name, similar to Mr. Sinatra, I think. He surrounded himself with great bands, picked good songs, and had great backup singers. So Joe made a big name for himself, you know, and here's one of his songs that I like.

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All right, we're back with the second half of The Beat Goes On. I was distracted by a phone call, you know, and I just lost track of time. But what did we hear there before the break for the top of the hour? We heard Bye Bye Blackbird. That was written by Ray Henderson and Mort Dixon, and a Joe Cocker tune, of course, that he made famous in his own inimitable way. I want to go back to a couple of other Steve Winwood tunes because, as I said, he made that that CD that I really liked, Ark of a Diver, but he also collaborated with a bunch of people. And he did one that I really like. It's called Can't Find My Way Home. And he wrote that. Steve Winwood wrote this. Oh, by the way, I got a phone call, and he was with Traffic and the Spencer Davis Group. That's who I couldn't think of. So thank you very much for that information. And if you were trying to call me, I noticed somebody tried to call me when I was on the phone with somebody else. If you're trying to call me, wait for the music to start now and give a call, if you would like. If you'd like to call at any time, 505-510-5737. Okay, so I was talking about Steve Winwood. He did this record with Eric Clapton. I can't talk tonight. Derek Trucks at the Crossroads 2007, and it's his song. It's a song he wrote, and it's called Can't Find My Way Home. And this is his version with Eric Clapton and Derek Trucks, two fairly competent guitar players. Here we go.

All right, a little Steve Winwood with Santana and the Crew. And that was Why Can't We Live Together? That was a tune written by Timmy Thomas, who I'm not sure that is either, who that is either, but anyhow. There is a playlist up, by the way. I reserved the right. I put the playlist up earlier today. I reserved the right to change the order in which I play my tunes or, you know, add other things or eliminate stuff. So it's not always 100%, but it's pretty close. You could check it out if you'd like. You go to ksfr.org and look up The Beat Goes On, and there should be a playlist there somewhere. Okay, back to Joe Cocker, as I was about to say. You know, I was saying before the break at the top of the hour, I think Joe Cocker really took advantage of getting great musicians. He had his great backup singers. He had that very distinctive kind of voice. Picked the right music for it. And, you know, all that came together for him. And so, both he and Steve Winwood are from the UK, and both have had great careers. Steve Winwood's still going. Joe Cocker, not so much. But if you ever saw Belushi, John Belushi, do Joe Cocker on Saturday Night Live, there's a YouTube video of them together, and he's doing Joe Cocker while Joe Cocker's there, and they're singing. And he's great. He just he has it down exactly. Just amazing. All right. This is a couple of songs about chains here from Joe Cocker. 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And then Unchain My Heart, which is a live performance written by Teddy Powell and Robert Sharp. And we'll hear both Chain songs back to back. This is Chain of Fools first.

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1: 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You know, when I was a kid back on the streets of Brooklyn, I used to hate Sunday night because it meant the weekend was over and another week of school. The fun of the weekend always seemed so short. Well, after all these years, I finally found a way to extend the fun. 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
2: It's been a long time since that guy was a kid on the streets of Brooklyn, I can tell you that much. Why are they playing promos for my show, during my show? I don't know. The idea would be to play it some other time so people say, oh, there's a show I never heard of. All right. What did we hear? We heard some Chain music by Joe Cocker. Chain of Fools. And then we heard Unchain My Heart, which was a live performance he gave in 2002. And then, of course, we finished with You Are So Beautiful. And that was written by the guy who was sometimes known, or one at one time known, as the Fifth Beatle, Billy Preston. Remember Billy Preston? He used to play the organ and had a couple of big hits. His own self, and played on some of the Beatles records as their keyboard player. Wrote that beautiful song. All right, I'm going to spend the last half hour talking about a group that I liked back in the day. They had a bunch of hits, and I think they, you know, when I was putting this together, I kind of think that they are one of the true kind of American feeling groups, you know? There were like, they wrote, well, the guy who did all the writing, the lead singer, John Fogerty, wrote all the songs, but there were songs about, you know, life in kind of, you know, normal American life. They weren't written about love so much as they were just about, you know, the reality of day-to-day life and what it was like. And so, you know, there's this song I'm going to start with that was a big hit for them, for Creedence Clearwater Revival, also known as CCR. But this was a big hit for them, but it was also a big hit for another group. And I think a lot of people kind of connect it to Tina Turner, Ike and Tina Turner and the Turnerettes, because you could picture them when this music is on. And this is Proud Mary, but John Fogerty wrote this and CCR had a big hit with it. This is Proud Mary.

All right. A couple of CCR, Born in the Bayou and Proud Mary, and I've got a couple of tidbits for you. First, I stand corrected. I mistakenly called them the Turnerettes or something. They were the Ikeettes. I just don't like to talk about Ike because he was a bad man, as they say. And didn't treat the Ikeettes nor Tina very well. Let's just put it that way. But I wanted to mention also that in that song, Born in the Bayou, John Fogerty talks about his hound dog chasing a hoodoo there. So I had to look that up because I've heard that song all my adult life and never knew what a hoodoo was. So I want to pass on this bit of information that you could use at your next cocktail party, I'm sure. But a hoodoo is slang used in that part of the country for a great blue heron, which is a bird that's kind of like a stalk kind of bird. You know, it's with the real skinny legs and hangs out in the marshes and so on. So that's what a hoodoo is. The other thing is, this next song that John Fogerty wrote and Creedence recorded and had as a big hit, played nonstop in the late 60s, and was a shot at the kind of people who run our country today, the guy with bone spurs. I'm sure he heard this until he was tired of it.

All right, this bad moon rising, and we heard Down on the Corner, Willie and the Poor Boys, and we heard Fortunate Son, all by Creedence. And then he broke up just about that time when all bands kind of break up, and John Fogerty wrote this song, preparing kind of thing for the breakup, seeing it coming and saying, when you see it rain on a sunny day, that's a bad sign.

All right, there's a little Creedence Clearwater Revival. And I have a few minutes here. I want to just mention that last week I played a couple of songs from movies, and I said I would tell you later, but I never did. So I'm gonna tell you now, because somebody emailed me and said, you never did. All right, so that song I played, Solomon Burke sang Cry to Me, that was from Dirty Dancing. And then I played one called Everything is Never Quite Enough, and that was from the Thomas Crown Affair. And then I played, of course, C'est la Vie, and that was Bob Seger's version of the Chuck Berry song, and that was in that movie that Tarantino made that was terrible. Because all of Tarantino's movies, I'm sorry to say, are first of all ripoffs of other movies, and secondly, much too gory and silly. I just don't like them. All right. And the other thing that happened last week is I ran out of time. I played some Dolly Parton stuff at the end, and I tried to give Dolly her, her just dues, and I ran out of time. And so I cut out one of the songs that I was going to play by Laura Nyro, and I want to play it now because I think it's a good way to end the show. I'm getting angry here, and I don't know why. Anyhow, all right, this is a song she wrote called Save the Country, and this is her performing it, and it's the kind of stuff, when people write songs that just kind of last over time, and, you know, it's like you could be playing it in 1964 or 2024 or wherever, you know, it's just... Anyhow, this is Laura Nyro, Save the Country.

0: As John Lennon once said, you got to sing loud if you want to end war and have peace. And Laura Nero did that. That was her song, Save the Country. Okay, it's time for me to get out of here. Have a great week, unless you have other plans. Eric is next with The Vault. And stick around. Oh, he's got interesting stuff coming out of The Vault. It's your job. Go out. Make somebody happy. Make somebody smile. It's easy. And it's necessary. Darn it. See you next week on the radio.
1: 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Make just one someone happy. Make just one heart-to-heart you. You sing to one heart.

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I'm your host, Eric Davis, broadcasting live from Santa Fe Community College. We are, in fact, a public service of the college. Thanks for tuning in. Tonight, we are celebrating the music of the Pretenders. Now, the Pretenders are what I would kind of call a core artist here on Out of the Vault. And so I've done shows in the past. This is Chrissy Hines' birthday this week. We'll get into that a little bit later. So I dug deep in the vault. So I'm going to do a lot of demos, a lot of alternate versions, a lot of really fun cover stuff. So, yeah, we're going to do an hour of studio and an hour of live. That have been the procedure around here of late. And so we're going to kick this one off. This is probably the first song of the Pretenders you heard, maybe, but this

Yes, she certainly is. That was the demo version of Breasts in Pocket here out of the vault, KSFR. In case you were wondering what that particular expression meant, a lot of English coins are actually made of brass. So when you have brass in pocket, you got some money, you're walking with a little swagger. Before that, the demo version of both Kid and Stop Your Sobbing. We'll continue with demos in the next set. This is The Wait out of the vault, KSFR.

Lucas, I'm Precious. Chrissy Hine, the Pretenders here. That was the Regent Park demo. Out of the Vault, KSFR. Talk of the Town demo before that. And we started the set with The Wait. That was actually the Nick Lowe version. He found Chrissy early on and did some demos and stuff with her, but they didn't do that much together. Confirming that Christine Ellen Hine was born September 7th, 1951. Pretenders kicked off in 78. Pete Farnan, James Honeyman Scott, Martin Chambers. Yeah, so let's stay with the demos here. This is her version, her demo version of the song Tequila here, Out of the Vault, KSFR.

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3: 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The kids' campus, the fitness center, all of it's closed and will reopen on Tuesday. All right, before the breaks, that was the guitar version of I Go to Sleep. An interesting outtake in the demo of Tequila. So we're going to continue off here. This next song was on the soundtrack of Wayne's World 2. It is this particular song was credited to Superfan, a collective including Chrissy Hine on vocals and the musicians from Urge Overkill. The great, wonderful, gosh, I'm drawing a blank. I'll come back who originally sang this. But this is from the Wayne's World 2 soundtrack. Superstar here, out of the vault. KSFR.

Yes, she sure could sing. The Pretenders with Emmylou Harris doing the Gram Parsons song She. Before that, Angel of the Morning. Now, I am guessing the version you know is the Merrily Rush version, but it was originally recorded by E.V. Sands. If you're listening out there, Mr. Guy in the Groove, hopefully that one caught your attention. Superstar. From Superfan, that was Chrissie Hynde along with Urge Overkill. Again, you probably know the Carpenters version, but it was originally done by Delaney and Bonnie under the title Groupie, and Bonnie wrote it along with Leon Russell. Eric Davis, we are celebrating the music of the Pretenders. Got all kinds of fun stuff tonight. We haven't done a Beatles song in a while, so this is the Pretenders doing the Beatles here, Out of the Vault, KSFR.

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1: Big Boys Don't Cry, The Pretenders doing 10cc's I'm Not In Love here out of the vault, celebrating Chrissy Hynde's birthday, Live and Let Die. Great version of the Paul McCartney and Wings. Guns N' Roses, a few other folks did that one. And we started with a Beatles song, Not A Second Time. Well, we're going to close this hour out. As you may know, that Chrissy lost two of her bandmates to drugs. Drug overdoses. One while he was still in the band, one after he got kicked out. But anyway, that kind of makes this song a little more, relevant to her situation. We're going to close out the hour with the Pretenders doing the Neil Young song, Needle in the Damage Done. Stick around for some great live stuff.

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2: 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Bud Ryan does a show called Bouncing with Bud Fridays at 1 p.m. And so we occasionally share stuff that isn't really in circulation. We're going to start this one off. This was a bonus track from the Pirate Radio box set that was out a few years back. I'll let Chrissy introduce it. Out of the Vault, KSFR. It's time for some live stuff.

That one's from deep, deep, deep inside the vaults. Not really available out there. Little Latin Loopy Lou, the Pretenders live here out of the vaults, KSFR. Before that, it was Higher and Higher, the Jackie Wilson song. That was from the expanded edition of the Pretenders. Two CD and Money is a track on the Pirate Radio Box. So this is also from that Pirate Radio Box. This is a Warren Zevon song, and this is a live version. When Warren passed, Bruce Springsteen, I know, did a Warren song at the first concert he did after Warren's passing. And so this is the Pretenders doing Warren's Reconsider Me, out of the vault, KSFR.

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11: That is a really, really, really fun show. 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That was not the Pretenders, but Chrissy Hynde solo doing the Bob Dylan 30th anniversary concert celebration 1992. Another Dylan song before that, Property Jesus from Deep Inside the Vault. Can't find that one. Thin Line Between Love and Hate was a show at the Universal Amphitheater 1984, and we started off with Reconsider Me from the Pirate Radio box set. This is from the Pretenders, the first Pretenders. This is a bonus track on that one if you've got it. Cuban Slide here, Out of the Vault, KSFR.
12: It's a Bo Diddley song we wrote.

Well, I bet you haven't heard that one in a while from the Concerts for the People of Kampuchea album, which in fact never came out on CD. That we did The Weight and Tattooed Love Boys, are both from that collection. Bad Boys Get Spanked, 1981. The Pretenders 2 Deluxe Edition and Cuban Slide, 1979. From the Pretenders' first album, Deluxe Edition. This one comes from the BBC Live session, which was also a bonus track. From the first album. But before I go, I'm going to roll you out with Mystery Achievement and Middle of the Road from Universal Amphitheater Show. But Steve Terrell's here. Stick around for Terrell Sound World. Always a blast. Next week, I'll be celebrating B.B. King's birthday with 2 hours of blues. Thanks for tuning in. Here it is, Mystery Achievement, Out of the Vault, KSFR.

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2: BBC News with Fiona MacDonald. Preliminary results in state elections in Saxony-Anhalt in Germany give the far-right AfD party an overwhelming victory over its rivals, with nearly 44% of the vote. But the party is likely to fall short of a majority in seats for it to govern alone in its East German heartland.

0: Yes, that's right. You got it right. We're hanging out tonight at KSFR like we usually do. I'm Steve Terrell. This is My Sound World, and I'm going to share with you the gift of music. So I sure hope you like it. And you know what else? We're going to start out with, I'm going to dedicate this song to Zizobra just because he had his little fun the other night. So let's see what Zizobra. Let's see what Zizobra deserves. It's Ronnie Elliott.
1: I only want to be with the ones who burn, burn, burn. 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

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Better watch yourself. 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

0: Alrighty, let's see what we just played there. We just heard Stud Cole. Yeah, it's hard to get the best of a man named Stud. Burn Baby Burn, that's another song for Zozobra there. Zozobra, good riddance. Actually, I watched it all on TV and I loved just about every second of it. It was cool. PJ Harvey was before that with a song called Legs. That's from her four-track demo CD from a million years ago. The Cramps, Rockin' Bones. That's from the Gravest Gravy album that just came out. It's 1977 recordings there by the Cramps. Junior Wells, was that his last album? I'm not sure. He did a song called You Better Watch Yourself. That's one of his later albums. What was it called? Let me just already put it up. Let's see. It is, Come On In This House. It's a good album. For Junior, we heard Slater Kinney with Ironclad. We heard JJ and the Real Jerks, Out of My Means. Dinosaur Jr.'s latest, a song called No Friends. And we started off with our first song for Zozobra, Burn, Burn, Burn by Ronnie Elliott. And I'm Steve Terrell. You know that's true. Let's see. Oh, you know what we're going to play now? Echo Astral. Was it last week or maybe the week before? They did their very final concert in Washington, D.C. My buddy Chuck went. I just gotten back from New Orleans. I couldn't travel there. I would have loved to have seen it. But anyway, we're going to do a live cut of Echo Astral. It's a song called Little Zanny Goes to Washington. Let's have some Echo.
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0: All right, hearing a little bit of the Ventures in the background there playing Perfidia. I guess I should tell people this is KSFR FM 101.1, White Rock, Santa Fe, and KESQR FM and 91.3, Cuesta and Taos. That's right. I'm doing two radio stations at once. Can you top that? Let's see what we played. We just heard Frankie and the Witch Fingers doing Gutter Priestess. John Spencer back there. Spencer said, knock him out. I'm going to knock you out. All righty. Joe Strummer and the Mescaleros. Yeah, late, great Joe doing Gamma Ray. The Grox, You're My Girl. And before then, we heard a classic rock selection from Steppenwolf, Magic Carpet Ride. Still love that song. And Echo Astral. I hope their breakup is only temporary. I'd love she's got to keep making this music. Lil Xan Goes to Washington, name of that song. And I'm Steve Terrell. You know what? It's time for the Digital Audio Database to bring us love and joy. So let's see what Dad has for us.
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Call, save this number and call to report ICE activity whenever you see something happening. So anywho, let's play a song for ICE now, shall we? And this is a good one. Yeah, this is what we need. I think, is this it? No, that's not it. Let's play this one.

6 years old. I was a blues man by seven. That's when I hit the road. From Route 66 to Interstate 5. When I found the answer to my question,

0: All righty, let's see what we just played that last set. We just heard some weirdness from the Residents, Polar 1 and 2, Eskimo Experiments. Yeah, they sent me that in there. I'm on their email list. You can get stuff like that, too. Just find the Residents website and line up, sign up. You get free music ever so often. We heard King Khan and the Shrines there. I See Lights. Tad Doyle and his band doing a Stumbling Man, a live version of that. The late, great Guitar Shorty back there singing Blues in My Blood. I always remember meeting him through Kenny Delgado, who also passed away several years ago. Eric Hysaw, Peace of Mind, that's a cool song. Twin Temple, I'm going to see them in Albuquerque this Wednesday. Check my blog, StephenWTerrellMusic.com, or SteveTerrellMusic.com, I'm sorry. Make it more difficult than you need to do. Yeah, check the playlist I'm doing here. You can see everything else I played tonight, and you'll see a link when you click on Twin Temple. Anyway, that song was called Femme Fatale, not to be confused with the Velvet Underground. The Melvins did a song called Up the Dumper, and Husker Du kicked it off with Ice Cold Ice. And remember the Santa Fe Rapid Response? The number there is 505-644-0101. That's 644-0101. All right, enough of my babbling. You know what month it is? I found out because Lou Reed told me. That's right. Lou, tell us what month it is. Oh, that's the wrong one, Lou. How'd you hit over there? Let's try this again here. And that's embarrassing. I have this big buildup. And so let's try now. Lou, are you there? Come in, Lou Reed.
1: Man, courting the girls. I played me a waiting game. If a maid refused me with tossing curls, I'd let that old earth take a couple of whirls while I plied her with tears in place of pearls.

0: Yeah, the clocks are catching up with us, folks. It's really time to go, but stick around. You can hear that Silly Hippie Show. You just heard Eleni Mandel. God, I love her voice. That's from my favorite Eleni album, Miracle of Five. Wings in His Eyes, that song is called. Robert Hunter, the main songwriter for the Grateful Dead. From one of his solo albums, doing Dry Dusty Road. The Beau Brummels, I love that group. They were really cool back in the 60s. You Tell Me Why by the Beau Brummels. Singer's name is Ron Elliott. Earlier tonight, we played some Ronnie Elliott. Boy, we were just firing on all cylinders here. Dolly Parton from her one of her bluegrass albums, Little Sparrow, teaming up with the Irish band Alton in The Sweet By and By. And follow the link there on steveterrellmusic.com. Just click on Dolly's name and you'll see my latest Substack. It's about Dolly's bluegrass period. We heard Creedence Clearwater Revival, Long As I Can See the Light. Bobby Blue Bland doing my favorite Bobby Blue song, I'll Take Care of You. And since I couldn't find Jimmy Durante, I found Lou Reed singing September Song. That's right, days grow short when it gets to September. So stick around, have a great week, and whatever you do, I'll be back next week with Tarot Sound World, but till...
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15: Well, and I'm back on the road again. On the road to find out if Maybelline is as born to be wild as she claims to be. I know she has funny cars, like that Mercedes-Benz she turned into a lowrider. And I may be just running down a dream out here on Target Road, but hey, if she don't roll me away, then I'll be going down the road again, singing Take Me Home, Country Roads, hoping I don't get stopped by someone with a badge.

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And anyone driving faster than you is a maniac! I mean, it's a wonder we ever get anywhere at all with all the idiots and maniacs there are.

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1: Guy's driving along, got someone sitting right next to him, and he goes right through a red light. 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
2: "I've always wanted to see Macon, Georgia."
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0: Yeah, one of the things this world definitely needs more is love.
1: I'm thinking space aliens would surely find it odd that on Earth we have countless languages and cultures and skin colors and traditions, and we find ways to kill each other over them.
2: Yeah, man, I can dig that.
3: Cat Stevens spread in peace and love while he was on the road to find out. 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
3: John Kay and Steppenwolf got their motor running and set out on the highway because they were born to be wild.
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3: Oh, thanks for having me, man.
2: Jefferson Airplane's first album takes off, but the group really didn't take off until the second album, Surrealistic Pillow, in 67. Jorma, when I put the needle down on this album, the first track, it really blew me away. You and Marty co-wrote it. She Has Funny Cars. I love the way you take us through those changes.
3: Right. I'd never really written songs before that. And, you know, I was so lucky to be able to work with a guy like Marty.
2: Mm-hmm.
3: I had that lick of doom, ding, ding, ding, ding, ding, ding, ding, ding, ding, ding, ding, ding, that little lick there.
2: Mm-hmm.
3: And I'm not going to say the song wrote itself, because people write songs, so that's not really the case. But one chord kind of led to another, and there we were. And, of course, Marty, it is his favorite voice, and he carried it to the finish line.

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2: And if you buy a car today, we'll throw in the rest of this road trip show absolutely free.
3: That was the band War, a famous cowbell beat, a driving bass line, and raspy vocals on their tune Lowrider.
2: Yorma Kalkonen talked us into the airplane tune She Has Funny Cars.
3: All about materialism and social hypocrisy, with Jack Cassidy on bass.
2: Also Bob Seger and the Silver Bullet Band from their album The Distance. Seger flashing back to a real-life motorcycle trip.
3: And Chuck Berry at the top, trying to chase down Maybelline because she started back doing those things she used to do.
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7: I'd like to do a song of great social and political import. Oh Lord, won't you buy me a Mercedes Benz? My friends all drive Porsches. I must make amends. Worked hard all my lifetime. No help from my friends. So, oh Lord, won't you buy me a Mercedes Benz? Oh Lord, won't you buy me a color TV? Dialing $4 is trying to find me. I wait for delivery each day until 3. So, oh Lord, won't you buy me a color TV? Oh Lord, won't you buy me a night on the town? I'm counting on you, Lord. Please don't let me down. Prove that you love me and buy the next round. Oh Lord, won't you buy me a night on the town? Everybody, oh Lord, won't you buy me a Mercedes Benz? My friends all drive Porsches. I must make amends. Worked hard all my lifetime. No help from my friends. So, oh Lord, won't you buy me a Mercedes Benz?
8: And the Lord did grin.
7: That's it.
9: You ever been behind a guy whose turn signal has been on for 80 miles? You find out later he was going around the world to the left. You know those things you don't shake off right away? Like when you almost got killed by the big tractor trailer truck? And you had to pull over for 20 minutes and not do anything but listen to your heart? When you're driving and you come to the scene of an accident, for God's sake, slow down and try to find out what's going on.

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4: Brewer and Shipley, they were heading down Tarkio Road, trying to get to Crete, Nebraska, probably doing a gig up at Doane University.
3: Tom Petty was running down a dream, flying down the road singing Little Runaway with his buddy Del.
4: From his album Full Moon Fever, co-written by Tom, Jeff Lynne, and Mike Campbell.
3: And Jesse Wells did the John Denver cover, Take Me Home Country Roads.
4: Recorded in June of this year at the Wiener's Circle in Chicago. Nice little pun there. It's not the Winner's Circle, it's the Wiener's Circle.
3: That's a famous hot dog stand in the Lincoln Park area. And Jesse actually worked there for a couple hours just for fun.
4: This hour's magic dust was donated under protest by Neil deGrasse Tyson, The Simpsons, George Carlin, The Goon Show, Fireside Theater, Jim Gaffigan, and Cheech and Chong.
6: Oh, hey, man.
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4: They were formed in Calgary, Alberta, Canada, 1970. Doran Beatty, Danny Lowe, Barry Allen, Wayne Morris, and Bob Ego.
3: First, a few words of wisdom from Neil deGrasse Tyson.
7: To be scientifically literate is to empower yourself to know when other people are full of
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0: By the magic of wireless, we now take you to a tar barrel in Yokohama.
1: They don't get to choose what they're the patron saint of, right? Like Saint Bonaventure, patron saint of bowel issues. I'm not making that up. Bowel issues. That, talk about a promotion you don't want. Bonaventure's in heaven, St. Peter comes and goes, Bonaventure, you're a saint. Bonaventure's like, yes, yes. Am I the patron saint of scholars? Not scholars. What am I the patron saint of? Bowel issues. Bowel issues? Yeah, you know when someone's getting a colonoscopy or say they're sitting on the toilet with IBS or explosive diarrhea and they're praying to God. Well, we don't want them praying directly to God. So you would be like a conduit. That way, God's not talking to someone who's doing number two.
2: Say goodnight, Mojo. Good girl.

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13: I know you think John Barleycorn must die because he killed your friend Bob, and that's why you're singing the Death Letter Blues. But listen, many mourn for Bob. I heard Mona talking about his positive vibrations with Dear Mr. Fantasy just the other day. You know, heaven is in your mind, and if the middle of the road is all along the watchtower, then who's to say America the Beautiful is just a lot of shooby-doo-bop?
14: Yeah?
13: Anyway, don't bogart that joint, my friend, and do me a favor. 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
9: Howdy, partner. I'm John Wayne.
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0: celebrating the power of the flower with the Pretenders, George Carlin, Quicksilver, and Traffic.
1: That last one was a Chrissie Hynde number from the 1983 Pretenders LP, Learning to Crawl.
0: Middle of the road is Chrissie Hynde's credo. She once said, "My personal discipline has been to try to stay in the middle, always, no matter what I'm doing."
1: Which makes sense, except when it comes to standing in the middle of the road.
0: Yeah, right? We also heard George Carlin's satirical parody of America the Beautiful, featuring lines like "Smoggy Skies" and "From Sea to Oily Sea."
1: Somehow he got away with performing that live in February 1971 on the Ed Sullivan Show.
2: I did not know that.
0: Quicksilver Messenger Service did their psychedelic cover of the Bo Diddley song Mona. Bo originally titled that "I Need You, Baby."
1: Framed by the dual guitar exchanges between John Cipollina and Gary Duncan.
0: And we heard Traffic, John Barleycorn Must Die, a musical adaptation of a traditional poem. It spoke out against the ludicrousness of Prohibition.
1: We're featuring Traffic this hour, a group that featured Dave Mason on guitar initially.
0: And when Dave was here on the Flower Power Hour, he talked to us about a guy he considered a friend, Jimi Hendrix.
3: Jimmy and I, we'd hang out a few times, and we both had heard the John Wesley Harding album, and I guess something struck him about All Along the Watchtower.
0: Mm-hmm.
3: And so I was in the studio with him a few days later. I saw he, myself, and Mitch Mitchell laid down the track for All Along the Watchtower. I played 12-string on it, and Jimmy had a 6-string acoustic, and great experiences with Hendrix. You know, we'd sit around and listen to records occasionally, and it was something else.

0: And claims they're faulty.
1: We're joined by 9-time Grammy winner David Nesta Marley, whom we all know as Ziggy. Hello, Ziggy.
2: Yeah, Ken, how you doing?
1: Hey, doing well, thanks, man. We love your music and your father's music, partly because the music is based on the Rastafarian principle of universal love.
2: Yeah, man. True.
3: Rastafari is the almighty God. It's not we that do it, you know. It's God himself that do it, you know what I mean? And nobody, and if them kill me, tomorrow millions of Rastafari.

0: know, I am not an enormous person or a star, you know. This is just a man at the ghetto.
1: You get flower power, our world.
2: Yeah, more, right? Yeah, first of all, we'd like to say we thank you very much for the appreciation. And to show our appreciation, we're going to give you some more of the Rasta Man vibration. Once again, Bob Marley and the Wailing Wailers.

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2: We're flying our freak flag with the Greasy Greens and a funky number called Shooby Doo Bop.
3: The Greasy Greens were an Arkansas-based performance art collective, and that was Patrick McKelvey on 12-string, and those incredible vocals were by Patrick along with Jane Tucker and Sheila Quonan.
2: Hendrix kicked the set off with help from Dave Mason all along the watchtower, and Dave was also with Traffic on Heaven Is In Your Mind.
3: And we heard the Marleys, father and son. Ziggy Marley gave us Many Mourn for Bob from his latest LP. He's on tour with Government Mule these days.
2: And his daddy Bob did Positive Vibrations, the opening track on Bob Marley and the Wailers' album, Rastaman Vibration.
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3: Dear Mr. Fantasy, from the album The Last Great Traffic Jam, that's a live LP recorded on their 1994 reunion tour.
2: And it features Jerry Garcia on guitar. First, a few words of wisdom from the 34th U.S. President, Dwight Eisenhower.
6: In the councils of government, we must guard against the acquisition of unwarranted influence, whether sought or unsought, by the military-industrial complex. The potential for the disastrous rise of misplaced power exists and will persist. We must never let the weight of this combination endanger our liberties or democratic process.
7: Yeah, man, I can dig that.
8: Peace.

0: 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Its exploration of the songs of work and their place in American history remains both timely and compelling. Hi, I'm Jim Falk, host of the Forum. Co-host Talitha Arnold and I explore how songs of protest and solidarity gave voice to worker struggles, built community, and inspired hope for change. 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
2: 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Both shows at the Lenzic. 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

0: Hooray for the riffraff at Democracy Now!'s 30th anniversary celebration. This is Democracy Now!, democracynow.org. I'm Amy Goodman. We turn now to the Pulitzer Prize-winning Palestinian writer and poet Mousab Abu Toha. He fled Gaza with his family in December 2023 after he was detained by Israeli forces for 2 days. He was close friends with the Palestinian poet Rafat Al-Arir, who was killed in an Israeli airstrike in 2023. This is Mousab Abu Toha speaking at Riverside Church.
1: 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Thank you, Amy, Nermeen, and Juan.

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3: BBC News with Moira Alderson. The German Chancellor Friedrich Merz has said he's deeply shocked following the far-right AfD party's decisive victory in elections in the eastern state of Saxony-Anhalt. Describing the result as seismic, Mr. Merz said the country was witnessing a shift in party politics and needed profound reforms. He also conceded his own CDU party needed to be better at reaching people at an emotional level.
4: When fast 60% der Wählerinnen und Wähler in einem Bundesland.
5: When nearly 60% of voters in a federal state, amid very high voter turnout, vote for political parties that fundamentally challenge our country's democratic institutions and rules of the game, then that is an election result with which we cannot simply return to business as usual. We are not doing that.
3: The AfD won almost 44% of the vote, just short of an outright majority, and is now seeking support from other parties or individuals in order to govern. No far-right party has controlled a German state since World War II. After three rounds of talks with Donald Trump's envoys, President Zelensky has said the most important thing is to continue working together to keep diplomacy going. Without citing any tangible results, he said the discussion centred on Ukraine's air defence needs. The funeral of the convicted war criminal Ratko Mladic has taken place in the Serbian capital, Belgrade, following his death last month at the age of 84. Mladic had been serving a life sentence in prison in The Hague for his role in genocide, war crimes and crimes against humanity during the breakup of former Yugoslavia, including the notorious Srebrenica massacre. Despite his convictions, many Serb nationalists continue to view Mladic as a hero, but Monday's public homage has sparked condemnation from the European Union. Guy Delaunay has more details.
6: The European Union is extremely unhappy with this. To put it in the paraphrase, that this isn't the sort of thing which should be happening in a country which aspires to become a European Union member. And Serbia has been in negotiations to become an EU member for more than a decade now. It was one step short of a state funeral. It wasn't in the largest church in Belgrade, St. Sava's Sanctuary. It wasn't an official state funeral with the attendance of President Aleksandar Vučić.
3: The Israeli Defense Minister, Yisrael Katz, has threatened what he called all-out war against the Palestinian Authority if it were to prepare an attack against Israel similar to the one by Hamas on October the 7th, 2023. Mr. Katz made the comment shortly after a Palestinian man stabbed and wounded an Israeli settler in the occupied West Bank. The Israeli military subsequently shot the assailant dead. In a separate incident earlier, an 18-year-old Palestinian man was shot dead in a West Bank village during a confrontation with settlers. The IDF says its soldiers were deployed to tackle the unrest. 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
7: This is KSFR News. I'm Patrick Davis.
8: Y'all read that ridiculous, stupid tweet by the President of the United States? And then he says that he's going to name New Mexico New America.
7: That was how Democratic gubernatorial candidate Deb Haaland chose to open her speech at a campaign stop in Taos on Sunday afternoon. The speech was just a few hours after President Trump posted a map on Truth Social that showed the state of New Mexico with the word Mexico crossed out and replaced with America. The official White House account reposted the image on X. New Mexico Democratic Party spokeswoman Mila Miles said Trump used the map to draw attention away from kitchen table issues.
9: This whole joke is a distraction to the fact that Trump and Republicans are making life more expensive while Democrats are focused on what working families across New Mexico actually need. Lower grocery prices, accessible health care, an economy built for them.
7: Miles also called on Holland's opponent, Republican Greg Hull, to denounce Trump's post. Hull said in a statement Sunday night, quote, New Mexico does not need a new name. The state carries the history of Native nations and Spanish explorers who named this land nearly 500 years ago, and generations of families who built New Mexico into what it is today. That identity is not up for negotiation. Like the Democratic Party statement, Hull stressed his focus on ensuring the economy benefits working families. Other prominent New Mexico Democrats quickly took to social media to denounce Trump's proposal to rename the state. U.S. Senator Martin Heinrich said, quote, three things I will always call by their actual names, the Gulf of Mexico, Lake Ontario, New Mexico. U.S. Representative Melanie Stansberry posted, oh hell no, on social media and called the map a tactic to divide and distract citizens. State Republican leadership did not respond to a request for comment by press time. The Pinon Post, a conservative New Mexico news website, called the map a joke and said that Democrats took the bait. Republican Greg Cunningham told the Washington Post he expects to release a statement today. Cunningham is challenging U.S. Representative Gabe Vasquez in the November general election. For KSFR News, I'm Patrick Davis.
10: 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Naloxone is a medicine that rapidly reverses an opioid overdose.

Maiden Voyage. Great Herbie Hancock with Freddie Hubbard, of course, on the trumpet.

and George Coleman on the tenor saxophone. Ron Carter, bass, Tony Williams. Great Tony Williams on the drums. What a great record, a great group, great musicians. And it took place, what year was it now, John? I think it's 65. Let me see if I could find it quickly without taking up too much time. Yes, it was. Recorded May 17th, 1965. Well, good morning, everyone, and welcome to the Bopper House. And happy Labor Day. My name is John Trinacosta. And that was actually my theme for a long, long time, 20 years ago. Yeah, that's when I started doing this. 20 years ago, I had a show called The Bopper House, and that was my theme music at the time. And that, I think, I had that show for about 3 years, and then I merged with Arlen. Arlen Asher and I started the Jazz Experience and the Bopper House. We went to Monday morning, this time slot. I used to be in the afternoon on a Friday, it was, actually. And anyway, that's unimportant history, right? All right, anyway. So what I was saying before is a happy Labor Day. I hope it means something. It means that the right to work, not the not the misnomer of the word, of the phrase right to work, that one of the two parties sort of cynically used as a title. Now, I'm not going to say which party it was, but it wasn't the Democratic Party. So you take it from there. Anyway, cynically, right to work state. Are you in a right to work state? Oh, I have a right to work. You know what it means? No unions. That's what it means. And I could say that. Today's Labor Day. I could say that. I could say it anytime I want. But that's one of the great things about this station. I don't abuse it, but unions is what built the middle class, folks. And since 1980, it's been union busting all the way down to about 6 or 7% from about something like 38% 40 years ago. Is that sad? Very sad. So, yeah, okay, celebrate Labor Day, but, you know, things are not that great that we have a lot to look forward to unless we change things and get them back to somewhat to what they used to be. It's going to take a lot of work, but we can do it, folks. Maybe I'm not going to see it in my lifetime, but you young people, my apologies for what we're leaving you, and you got a lot of work ahead of you. I'm sorry for that. All right, it's a jazz program, so I've taken that pretty far. Usually, I don't. I'm pretty restrained. You know, I got a lot to say, if those of you who know me, but I'm not going to say any more today. I think you get it, right? We all starting to get it. Even the ones who don't get it are finally starting to get it. We'll find out in November, won't we? Okay. Anyway, what a beautiful tune. I mean, that tune is a classic, and it just evokes a certain emotion in me. And, I mean, it's meant to do that. That's what great composition is about. And Herbie certainly did it, boy, and captured it with that tune. Absolutely beautiful. Maiden Voyage. The great Herbie Hancock. Okay, so today, what do I have a guest at 11 o'clock? Pat Longmire will be in, and we're going to talk about the Django Festival All-Stars, who will be appearing this Friday night, September 11th it is. That's a whole nother topic, huh? This Friday night, the
great Django Festival all-stars from the south of France. They will be here. And boy, are they something else. They are the definitive group who really is carrying on the legacy of the great Django Reinhardt. And they really are. And they get the credit for it, and they should. They deserve it. They are something else. All right. So stick around for the 11 o'clock hour, because Pat will be here, and Pat has the inside track to the Django Festival All-Stars. And we're going to be playing some of their music. Unfortunately for you folks out there who may come upon this just now, you know, late in the game, the concert is sold out. But we'll be able to hear some of their music real soon. Okay? That's an 11 o'clock hour. For now, I'm going to play a couple of different things. The next piece I have queued up on the turntable. Remember those things, folks? Turntable. It goes round and round. Well, they're coming back, actually. This is Dexter Gordon, the great Dexter Gordon, from his album, Dexter Calling. I don't know if any of you have this album, but there's a picture, great picture of Dexter on the cover in a phone booth. Remember those things? A phone booth. It says telephone. And he's got one of those things up to his, those big things up to his ear that you need almost two hands to hold. Dexter Gordon. Great album, by the way. And it's a quartet with Kenny Drew on piano, Paul Chambers bass, Philly Joe Jones on the drums. And we are going to hear End of a Love Affair.

0: Workout is the name of that tune, and that's written by Hank Mobley, and that is recorded on Hank's album titled Workout, the title track, with Wynton Kelly, just being Wynton Kelly, swinging his butt off. Paul Chambers on the bass. Grant Green, beautiful guitar solo by Grant Green. And of course, my man, Philly Joe Jones, just being Philly and playing like nobody else. Obviously, the tune really was featuring Philly in so many ways. And rightfully so, that's for sure. What a great, great recording. Okay, so what do we have to do here, John? What I would like to do, before that, of course, Dexter Gordon, End of a Love Affair, is what we heard. I think I announced that one. I've got some spots, so let me do that and then get back to the music. So stick around, folks.
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0: Okay, and back with the music. I've got something here from Kenny Dorham, and this is a 1963 Blue Note recording called Una Mas, featuring Joe Henderson, Herbie Hancock, Butch Warren, and Tony Williams. What a crew, and boy, do they meet the challenge of this great tune that we're going to hear, written by Kenny, called Straight Ahead. Check this out.

I've been trying to figure out a long time what this name means for this tune that Victor Feldman wrote for us. This one is called Azul Serape. Now, he's from England, and I know it's not English. It's something else. Azul Serape. That's what the next tune is.

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2: BBC News with Moira Alderson. Germany's Chancellor Friedrich Merz has said he's deeply shocked following the far-right AfD party's decisive victory in elections in the eastern state of Saxony-Anhalt. The AfD won almost 44% of the vote, and to govern is now seeking support from other parties or individuals. Beatrix von Storck is AfD deputy leader.
3: We are offering to stop mass migration. We are offering to stop adapting our country to Islam majorities. We do not want to spend our money in the world, but do not have money for our own people. We do not want to pay for Ukraine for the war with what we don't have for our own people.
2: Jessica Parker has this assessment.
4: Chancellor Friedrich Merz basically seemed to acknowledge that he had been a personal problem in this campaign. There is a deep concern that he is failing to appeal to large swathes of Germany. His answers to that seem to be, we need to communicate our policies, our planned reforms better, with more emotion. But he wasn't saying that there needed to be a fundamental change of course politically. I think within CDU ranks there is deep concern about his leadership at the moment and where the party can go from here.
2: After three rounds of talks with President Trump's envoys, President Zelensky has said the most important thing is to continue working together to keep diplomacy going. He said the discussion centered on Ukraine's air defense needs. Kyiv is keen to avoid another winter of Russian strikes at energy and heating infrastructure, leaving millions to freeze. Russia and North Korea have formally opened the first road bridge across their shared border. The one-kilometre bridge spans the Tumen River between Kherson in Russia's Far East and Dumangang in North Korea. Ukrainian human rights groups have warned that the bridge may be intended to provide a discreet military logistics corridor between the two countries. The funeral of the convicted war criminal Ratko Mladic has taken place in the Serbian capital Belgrade. Mladic had been serving a life sentence in prison in The Hague for his role in genocide, war crimes and crimes against humanity during the breakup of former Yugoslavia. Despite his crimes, many Serb nationalists continue to view him as a hero. Guy Delaunay has more details.
5: On the same day as Ratko Mladic's funeral, Serbia's Prime Minister Đuro Matsut announced that he was going to ask President Aleksandar Vučić to declare parliamentary elections for next month. And this in part explains why we've seen the reaction to Ratko Mladic in Serbia that we have, and particularly from the government, which hasn't condemned him as a war criminal, because the Serbian Progressive Party, which is the party of the government, the party of President Vučić, is well aware that a large proportion of its support are, to put it bluntly, Serbian nationalists.
2: Guy Delaunay reporting. World News from the BBC.
6: This is KSFR News. I'm Patrick Davis.
7: Y'all read that ridiculous, stupid tweet by the President of the United States? Yeah. And then he says that he's going to name New Mexico New America.
6: That was how Democratic gubernatorial candidate Deb Haaland chose to open her speech at a campaign stop in Taos on Sunday afternoon. The speech was just a few hours after President Trump posted a map on Truth Social that showed the state of New Mexico with the word Mexico crossed out and replaced with America. The official White House account reposted the image on X. New Mexico Democratic Party spokeswoman Mila Miles said Trump used the map to draw attention away from kitchen table issues.
8: This whole joke is a distraction to the fact that Trump and Republicans are making life more expensive, while Democrats are focused on what working families across New Mexico actually need. Lower grocery prices, accessible health care, an economy built for them.
6: Miles also called on Holland's opponent, Republican Greg Hull, to denounce Trump's post. Hull said in a statement Sunday night, quote, "New Mexico does not need a new name. The state carries the history of Native nations and Spanish explorers who named this land nearly 500 years ago, and generations of families who built New Mexico into what it is today. That identity is not up for negotiation." Like the Democratic Party statement, Hull stressed his focus on ensuring the economy benefits working families. Other prominent New Mexico Democrats quickly took to social media to denounce Trump's proposal to rename the state. U.S. Senator Martin Heinrich said, quote, "Three things I will always call by their actual names, the Gulf of Mexico, Lake Ontario, New Mexico." U.S. Representative Melanie Stansberry posted, "Oh hell no," on social media and called the map a tactic to divide and distract citizens. State Republican leadership did not respond to a request for comment by press time. The Pinon Post, a conservative New Mexico news website, called the map a joke and said that Democrats took the bait. Republican Greg Cunningham told the Washington Post he expects to release a statement today. Cunningham is challenging U.S. Representative Gabe Vasquez in the November general election. For KSFR News, I'm Patrick Davis.
9: 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Both shows at the Lenzic. Be the correct caller to win tickets to the New Mexico Jazz Festival. 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
10: And I am back for the second hour of the Bopper House. Welcome back, everybody. Thanks for sticking around. And what did we hear at the end? I think we have to talk about a couple of things. Well, I did announce, not the last tune, but Straight Ahead by Kenny Dorham. And then that was followed by, which was the last tune during the 9 o'clock hour, the great, in case you didn't recognize that voice, he was great on the microphone, Cannonball Adderley. Great Cannonball Adderley and his quintet featuring Brother Nat Adderley on the cornet and Victor Feldman on the piano. And Sam Jones on the bass and Lewis Hayes on the drums. Something else. Azul Serape, written by Victor Feldman. Cannonball Adderley Quintet live at the Lighthouse in Hermosa Beach, California. Back in 60. Okay, so to continue, I want to play something from Roy Hargrove. This is a beautiful, beautiful tune. I just love this tune, and I can't play it enough. I don't think anybody's sick of it. I don't play it all the time, of course, but I do play it because I just love it. And I think it's, you know, it's apropos right now for the atmosphere that we're living in. And it's just a beautiful, light, relaxing Zen tune, and it's, well, I'll tell you what it is, and I'll tell you who's on it. This is from an album called The Vibe by Roy Hargrove, and it was done in 1990 something, and I'm not sure exactly what year. I'll find that. Oh yeah, here it is. No, 92, well, 1992, it's a long time ago, and the players on it are Roy Hargrove on the trumpet, Antonio Hart on the alto saxophone, Mark Carey on the piano, Rodney Whitaker on the bass and Gregory Hutchinson on the drums. And there's a solo on this tune, a guest soloist, David Fathead Newman. Great David Fathead Newman.

the great Lee Morgan from his album The Gigolo. We heard Speedball. Lee Morgan on trumpet, Wayne Shorter tenor saxophone, Harold Mayburn Jr. on the piano, and Bob Cranshaw on the bass, and Billy Higgins, great Billy Higgins, on the drums, who was without a doubt Lee's favorite drummer. And, well, he was a voice of his own, Billy. He had something really special, really special. Okay, to continue, next up, I have something from Joe Henderson, and this is an album, one of his Blue Note albums that he did in the 60s. He did about a half a dozen, or maybe seven or eight, and every one of them was great. Every one of them was different, and this one, and had different personnel, too. So, you know, Joe was looking for something, and I think he found it on every one of his albums, because they're all great. And this one is called Inner Urge. Joe in a quartet setting with McCoy Tyner on piano, Bob Cranshaw bass, and Elvin Jones on the drums. And so I've got a few things for the rest of the hour by Elvin, or that Elvin is playing on, this being one. And I'm going to kind of make that a little theme for the rest of this hour, okay? So those of you who love Elvin Jones like I do, check it out. We are going to hear the title track, Inner Urge, by Joe Henderson.

0: From the album Night Dreamer, we heard the title track Night Dreamer by Wayne Shorter, 1965. Lee Morgan on the trumpet, Wayne on tenor saxophone, McCoy Tyna on piano, Reggie Workman on bass, and Elvin Jones, great Elvin Jones, on the drums. All right, next up, I've got a spot. Let me play the spot, and then I'll be right back, so stick around.
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0: Okay, and back with more music. Elvin Jones is who I'm kind of focusing in on here, and as a sideman. Of course, he did so many things as a sideman, but he also did some things as a leader. And this is one of them. And this is 1971. The album is called Merry Go Round. And the personnel is well, on the tune I'm going to play is La Fiesta, written by, and we just had, right, La Fiesta this last past weekend, or the beginning of it anyway, burning of the Zozobra. There's a great tune written by Chick Corea. The personnel, Elvin, of course, leading the group on the drums, Chick Corea on piano and electric piano. In the day, it was the Fender Rhodes. Of course, that was the instrument of choice. Jan Hammer is also a part of this on piano and electric piano, which is the Fender Rhodes. Gene Perla on the electric bass and the acoustic bass. Yoshiako Mitsuo on the guitar, Joe Farrell, tenor and soprano, and flute, and Dave Liebman, tenor and soprano, Steve Grossman, tenor, Pepper Adams, baritone, Don Elias is the conguero, and Frank Foster on alto clarinet. Well, he's not on this tune anyway, the one that we're going to play. And soloists are on this tune are Joe Farrell and Chick Corea, of course. It's his tune, right? He should solo on it. And there you go. There you have it. Okay, now we could play the tune. La Fiesta.

The great Elvin Jones, like no other. That's for sure. I mean, that's not the name of the tune. That's just me saying that's Elvin Jones, like no other. And so identifiable stylistically, that's for sure. And once again, that was La Fiesta, written by Chick Corea, and that was Chick who soloed on it, as well as, who else soloed on it, John? Was it, wait a minute, stay with me. Oh, Joe Farrell, right. Joe Farrell was the first solo. I think it was on soprano, right? I wasn't paying attention, so don't quiz me on it. But and the rest of the group, once again, Jan Hammer, but I guess he wasn't playing on this one, if Chick was. Gene Perla on bass, Mitsuo, Yoshiaki Mitsuo on guitar, Joe Farrell, of course, we heard on the great solo, Dave Liedman on probably on soprano, because there's a lot of heavy on the soprano saxophone, Steve Grossman, tenor saxophone. I'm not sure if it doesn't say if he played on this one or not. Pepper Adams on the baritone. Don Elias is the conguero. And there you go, from the album Merry Go Round. And I've got one more, and I'm going to just play it and right take us right up to the top of the hour. And this is from his album Elvin's. That is Dear John C. with Charlie Mariano. Hank Jones, Richard Davis, and Roland Hanna, and we are going to hear Charlie Mingus' composition, Love Bird.

0: Lovebird from the great Charlie Mingus composition. Oh, excuse me. I'm not paying attention. Anyway, Lovebird, Charlie Mingus composition from Dear John C. is the name of the album. Elvin Jones, Charlie Mariano, Roland Hanna, and Richard Davis. And we'll see you in about 7 minutes, folks, with Pat Longmire, who is in the studio right now. Stick around.
1: Attention, eclectic music lovers. 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
1: And we are back for the third and final hour of the Bopper House, and we are going to stray a little bit from bop, from bebop, and we're going to get into the music of course, the great, great, great Django Reinhardt. And in the studio this morning with me is Pat Longmire. Good morning, Pat. Are you?
2: John, good morning. How's it going? Thank you for the chance of doing this interview. And
1: my pleasure. And Pat, let's give a little plug to your group, Swing Soleil. Pat is really the glue, I think, that keeps Swing Soleil together, or that, you know, calls the straw boss is what they call him.
2: The straw boss, the guy who's doing the La Pomp and Hillary shot on violin and vocals. We've been playing together about 14 years, and, wow. And we've had different players, but my passion is the jazz minutia and the music of Django. But I listen to a lot of Dizzy and other people, big bands, so, you know, I try to incorporate it all in my playing, you know?
1: That's the way, that is the way to be a well-rounded player, without a doubt. And, you know, thank you for doing this, and so let me just finish that plug for Pat's group, Swing Soleil. Just go out and hear them. They play often in town around, and they're a great group, and you need to go support them. It's easy to find, of course, with a couple of ways, right? The Pasa Tiempo is one way in the calendar, but what's a good way? Is there a website?
2: A good way, and so what I do, we have a website, swingsoleil.com, or I have an email, swingsoleil@gmail.com, and on our website, we have upcoming performances, and we have music videos, so you can check out our style. And I'll tell you, John, having the website is really key, because people may not know you, but they say, okay, we're doing an event in Santa Fe, and we're looking for a jazz minutia group, and we get a lot of gigs that way. So
1: that's great.
2: Yeah.
1: Good for you. Do you have a mailing list, per se?
2: Yes. So what I'll do when I'm really good and I'm on top of it, once a month I'll send out an email list, and we've got about 500 people on that. And some people like the email list. Other people like just to get on the website. Mm-hmm. Some people just like personal phone calls. And so,
1: Yeah. That's a lot.
2: Yeah.
1: To do that. The personal phone call, that's...
2: Yeah, you know, it's like maybe 10 people, but, you know, they're very supportive.
1: That's great. Wonderful. All right, so the modern day of that we are in of promoting yourself, of getting out there and putting it out there, that's how you do it, folks.
2: That's how you do it.
1: You just heard it from Pat. Okay, so why Pat is here, which is the main reason, is that the Great Django Festival All-Stars are in town this weekend playing at Unit B, brought to you by Santa Fe Music Collective. And it's a thrill for us to have them. This is the second time we are presenting them. They weren't here last year in New Mexico at all, but the year before they were, and we had them here at Unit B. It was the first time we presented them, and it was just a blockbuster. I mean, the people were just right. It was quite an event.
2: It was virtuoso playing on every part.
1: Oh, incredible! And we were lucky to have caught it when Dorado was right.
2: That's right.
1: And why don't you tell us who he is? And it was his last performance.
2: Yeah, Dorado Schmidt. So he is came from a musical family, and the family was...

0: passed away in 1953, but he played a lot in Europe and even played during the occupation during World War II. But he influenced so many people, John. You know, it's like Miles or Coltrane, right. You know. He was just very influential. And then Dorado, being a good father, had a lot, several kids that were very interested in guitar. Amati Schmidt, Samson Schmidt, and Samson is part of the group. And then it's kind of like this Jasminush dynasty. There's another great player that I just love is Chavlo Schmidt, who's the cousin of Dorado. And then There was a period where those guys back in the 90s had put together some Jasminush recordings, and so it took off from there. So when you buy these recordings, it's kind of like a big musical family. You might have Anna Winterstein on rhythm guitar, other people, and they support each other. So, and what's cool about this is how I knew of Dorado Schmidt, but what really helped promote him in the United States was Pat Phillips and Ettore Strata, who run the Birdland jazz performance space in New York. So Pat was just is enamored by this music and very much a supporter. So she brought over these Jasminush musicians. She started the Django Festival, New York Festival at the Birdland in 2000. So there's about maybe a dozen recordings out there with all these different Jasminush musicians, including Dorado Schmidt, and there was Borelli LeGrand. There was Jimmy Rosenberg, but in about 2004, the All-Stars, started to gel. So they had pretty much the same people, Ludovic Bayer on accordion, Dorado Schmidt on guitar, violin, his son Samson on guitar, and then several other rhythm players.
1: I think one of the things was we were lucky to be benefactors of, I'm saying we here in Santa Fe, we the Santa Fe Music Collective, is that it seems that last year, or it was 2 years ago now, that Dorado, it was the last time that he was coming to America.
0: That's right, 2 years ago, because he was born in 1957, and so but his sons are carrying the tradition with other great musicians of they're just virtuoso players.
1: They sure are, all of them. They are just amazing, absolutely amazing. Okay, so let's play some music.
0: Let's play some music. So what I put together, I went through my collection of the Django Festival All-Stars, and some of these selections have Dorado on guitar and violin, Samson Schmidt. Let's see, there is on the accordion is Ludovic Bayer, and then Pierre Bronson on violin. And so I just put together a collective of music that will get everybody going. All right, John.

0: How beautiful. I love this music.
1: It's pretty amazing.
0: You know, not only is it so, I mean, they play so well. They are excellent musicians, you know, and they execute everything so well. But it's happy music.
1: It really is, and it's a lot of fun to play. You know, this rhythm is so, or music is so rhythm intensive, and it's the French word is le pompe, which translates to the pump. So they're either playing a traditional style, and they're emphasizing the 2 and the 4 beat. And it's kind of like, you know, with the drummers going, but it is very happy music.
0: Yeah, it's great. It really is. So tell me a little bit about the history. Of course, you know, it's definitely not far from being a strong point, a part of my knowledge, that's for sure. I don't go back that far, unfortunately, although as I get older, I go back further.
1: I'm the same way, John.
0: But tell me about, let's just talk a little bit more about Django, okay? Django was a gypsy, right?
1: Right.
0: And which meant what?
1: So he was a Manouche or, you know, Romani, and he came from a musical family. He was born in Belgium in 1910. Very gifted. In fact, the term for Django, the name Django means the wonder.
0: Oh, okay.
1: And so he would play musette-style music, you know, waltzes, 3/4 timing in Paris. And then he'd accompany accordion players. And then he met another virtuoso violinist, Stefan Grappelli. And then they just started kind of, you know how the jazz music evolves. You had the New Orleans style, and then the swing bands came in, and Dizzy said, well, we're going to take it a step further. That's exactly what Django and Stefan did. So what they wanted is they wanted an ensemble that really provided the rhythm. So a typical jazz manouche group could be a quintet with 2 rhythm guitar players, a solo guitar player, bass player, and a violinist or an accordion player. So it's providing, you know, the foundation. So for the soloist, and what Django really liked was very strong rhythm players. So so when Django started out, you know, he's doing musette, but he very fortunately survived a fire in his caravan. So the left side of his body was really badly burned, and they took him to the hospital. But the doctor said, "Oh, we gotta amputate the leg or the arm." And so his fellow of his family said, no, we're not going to allow this. So they took Django, and it took him about a year to convalesce. But on his left hand, where he would be playing, his pinky and ring finger were badly burned. So he had 2 fingers just to play these solos. So what he really focused on were like minor 6 chords. You have a lot of minor 7s, you know, in jazz, but they were going with the minor 6s, and then diminished and augmented chords. So he really developed his own style, and he did more with his 2 fingers than a lot of guitarists can do, even if they had 20 fingers, you know. And he really developed, wanted this, you know, the first La Pump, the traditional La Pump, was almost like Freddie Green, you know, 4/4. And then they would do an upstroke in there, and so they just started to write their own music, and Django has composed, I think, over 200 songs. There's a great book. It's called the Django Fake Book. So if anybody's interested in learning this music, and it'll be a lifetime process for me. It's a lifetime process. You can go to that instructional material or get on YouTube and whatnot. So Django was very popular in Europe, and then the World War II broke out. Stefan Grappelli went to England, and Django stayed in France, but the Germans really liked his music, and he was about the only gypsy that was allowed to play. But he played in Paris, and the Germans said, well, you can play your jazz, but nothing from the American songbook. So Django's a pretty clever guy. So here's one story. He wrote a composition called Danette. in A flat, and it's like an AABA structure to the song, and the B part is just like Dinah, that traditional jazz song Dinah from mm-hmm. Carolina. Mm-hmm. And so, but he just wrote so much music that that other jazz musicians really caught on to, like, and I say, Gerardo Schmidt. There's another excellent guitar player out of Amsterdam, Stokelo Rosenberg, and so all these people, but Django is the father, and yet these younger musicians are carrying the tradition. And so Django just, you know, he just kept it going. In fact, one of his last piece was an orchestral piece. And there's a very good movie out that came about, 2017, entitled Django. And the musicians that are providing the music to it, like the Rosenberg Trio, Hanna Winterstein, it's a great movie, and they have actors in there, but it portrays what Django went through during the occupation.
0: Wow.
1: And then unfortunately, you know, so he has like over 600 recordings. So there's a vast library of his music. And then he passed away in 1953 in Saint-Moi-sur-Seine. And that's a small village just south of Paris, about 45 kilometers. And they have, they started back in the 70s, the Django Reinhardt International Jazz Festival. And my wife and I, Shelley and I, have attended that festival probably 8 or 9 times.
0: Wow.
1: And I'll tell you, John, you just see, it's unbelievable, the quality of musicians there. And then it's right along the Seine River. And right across the Seine is a campground, Samorosi. And that's where all the jazzmen musicians will come for about a week, 24/7, nonstop, of just playing music.
0: Wow.
1: And there's Lolo Meyer, who's a jazzman guitar player from Amsterdam, actually 1 year took his caravan down with a horse, you know, from Amsterdam to Samaras, and they just unbelievable jam sessions. You know, for me, it was so educational, and these guys are very humble people. You know, it's just amazing. It's like if we had Charlie Parker, Dizzy Miles, you know, all the people, mm-hmm. Elvin Jones, all those people, and you could go up and just talk to them.
0: Well, you know, even the modern jazzers, notably John Lewis wrote a tune,
1: Django,
0: called Django, and paying homage to Django Reinhardt.
1: Right.
0: And John Lewis, of course, is, you know, famous for the modern jazz quartet. He grew up in Albuquerque, actually, by the way.
1: Right, right.
0: A little information there. And it's a beautiful, beautiful tune. I mean, gorgeous tune. The other thing I wanted to ask you was, so the Hot Club of France, was that just the name of the group, or was there actually a club called that?
1: That was the name of the group. So in that group, there was Django's brother, Joseph Reinhardt, on guitar, Stefan on violin, bass player, another guitar player. And so the Hot Club of France, you know, and that's how they started out.
0: And are there many, many recordings of that group?
1: Absolutely. So you can go back in the 30s, early 30s, and have recordings. And it's really interesting to see how the tunes evolved as far as the complexity, the chord structure, and the rhythms with that. And after the war, Django and Stefan got back together in Rome and did a 5-CD release here, and they had a piano player. Wow. But, you know, all through this time, John, like from 1946 to his passing away in 1953, he was really getting into the bebop. So he wrote some really great compositions, one Webster in E flat, and you could really see he was getting away kind of from the diminished runs and whatnot, but he was very influenced by American jazz musicians. In fact, he came over to New York one time at the invitation of Duke to play with Duke's band.
0: Ooh.
1: And so on the internet, I actually found these about 3 or 4 recordings of that ensemble with Django.
0: Wow. It's
1: pretty cool, because who else did we have? We had Charlie Christian, you know, and so Django just did some really great stuff. And he We actually, when Shelley and I, we lived in Fontainebleau, that's about 5 miles from Samoa, and we went there and we actually went to Django's house. We didn't go inside, but kind of like an homage, you know, okay, here we are in the holy land, you know, of jazz manouche, but yeah.
0: How wonderful.
1: Yeah, it's just, you know, it's unbelievable. Well, with that festival, 1 year, northern France had so much rain, and they headed on an island in Samoa, and the island got flooded, so it was about 3 feet under the water, the floodwaters on the Seine River. And so this was happening about 2 or 3 weeks before the festival is supposed to happen. And every year that festival is 4 days, the last full weekend in June every year. So they scrambled and they moved over to Fontainebleau, to the chateau there. And when they did that, it just, you know, exploded. A big main stage and the small stage. But they really bring some interesting music, you know, big bands, African music, jazz singers and whatnot. So it's, you know, for me, it's just such an experience to be in that environment for 4 days.
0: Well, I'm really amazed by your encyclopedic knowledge of Django, what he's done, and what the Festival All-Stars have done as well, and you know how much you are so into it. And God bless you, people like you.
1: Oh, thank you,
0: John. What we need.
1: Yeah, and it all started, you know, kind of in high school. But I had the privilege, before I formed Swing Soleil, to play with some really good, a very good mandolin player and a violinist from Albuquerque. And we formed a group in 1984 called the New Acoustic Yuppies, Young Underpaid Pickers. And we did a lot of David Grisman. And David Grisman, jazz mandolin player, was influenced by Django. And then we had several other, you know, band variations. But we were a regional band. You know, we'd play the festivals and stuff. But all along I said, you know, I really want to focus on Django. And so that's kind of my mission in life.
0: So folks sitting here with me and you in your ears right now is the real deal. This guy is the real deal. He knows all about this music. And so get out there and check out what he's doing with Swing Soleil. And as soon as you can, put your name on that mailing list. Right?
1: Yeah. Website. Yeah. And we've got gigs coming up. We've got one, Paradiso, I think, December 4th December 4th. And that'll be a fun show, John, because we'll have Swing Soleil and then Hillary Schott and then Ron Romanowski. Ron's a great accordion player. And they have a duet called the Bohemiacs, and they gig a lot around town. And so we're going to do a whole night of just gypsy caravan music. So.
0: Wonderful, folks. Is there a certain gypsy way to dress for the event if one comes?
1: Well, you know, if you do that, yeah, just dress as a gypsy. Get online and just be colorful. And, you know, sometimes shoes are not required.
0: That's right. I remember. I have a cousin that spent a couple of years living with the gypsies in Spain, this was, and after he got out of the Navy. And, yeah, he showed up with no shoes. And all the ants went, ah.
1: Yeah. And, you know, I just have one little story. And I've read several books on Django Reinhardt. But Django was giving a concert, and his last piece he played, Segovia, the great classical guitar player, was in the audience and went up to Django and goes, "Ah, Monsieur Reinhardt, I must have the sheet music for that song you just played." And Django goes, "That's impossible. I just made it up." So, you know, he was so good at improvisation, and he could hear a tune, you know, one time, and he would have it. You know, he was just blessed.
0: Oh, yeah. And I'm astounded by the fact that he only had two fingers on his left hand, and that's where, you know, that's the one, that's the hand. The other hand just strums, not saying that that's easy, but the left hand is the one.
1: Right. So as I say, you know, because of how his hand was deformed, well, from that, it really helped him to develop, you know, the minor six, you know, arpeggios, diminished arpeggios and whatnot.
0: And so that, boy, to be certainly forced to develop a style of your own, right, in a situation like that.
1: Right, and he just said, you know, he made comparisons. He says, I love classical music because I can hear the uncommon melodies and rhythms that you don't get in the popular music. So he really liked, I think, Ravel and Debussy. He was a big fan of Debussy, the classical French composer.
0: Wow. Well, that says a lot right there. I mean, because harmonically, Debussy was something else. That's for sure.
1: Yeah.
0: We all know that. Okay, so let's play another tune from the Django Festival All-Stars, who once again will be here this Friday night.
1: It's going to be great, John. And John, thank you so much for bringing this group. And the concert has sold out, unfortunately. But there are a lot of Django-philes in New Mexico.
0: Yes, there are. what are we going to play?
1: Okay, so this next one is the Samson Schmidt Quintet, and it is for Semlia. That's the title of it.
0: And what number is it in?
1: Number three.
0: Oh, it is? Okay. All right, here we go.

0: Magnificent. So that's Samson Schmidt Quintet. And on violin is Pierre Branford. And he will be with the All-Stars Friday night. And it's just, John, you're absolutely right. It's just very happy music. And it's fun to play. I do have some more, recent recordings of other artists, and some are starting to bring in pianists, and I really like that style too. And they're doing, jazz standards like The Best Things in Life Are Free, or other, Pennies from Heaven, these old standards. And that music's just great, and the La Pampa is just keeping the rhythm steady, and it provides the platform for the soloists. I do have one here that we can try to play in a bit with Ludovic Bayer. And I'd just like to say, when Shelley and I lived in France in 2011, whenever we would go to Paris, which was quite often, I would seek out every music store, and I just did this. My brain was just absorbing all this jazz minutiae. So it was a 6-month sabbatical. I was working at the Los Alamos National Laboratory at the time, and I was at a university there in Paris, or in Fontainebleau. But I would just find these unbelievable artists, and we would go to the Django Festival and go to the subways. You just hear the most incredible music from people that are just trying to make it, they're just playing in the subways, and great horn players, and big bands and whatnot. So it's a very happy music, and they are so appreciative of American jazz artists, because they do a lot of repertoire from the American songbook in their own style. And there are other great hot club groups in the United States. So it's really neat to see this music appreciation that's going on. Mm-hmm. And like you mentioned, John Lewis with his group composing the song Django. So a lot of people, really appreciated Django Reinhardt. In fact, a lot of, rock guitarists, Jeff Beck, who I really love Jeff Beck, he just did what he wanted to do, but he just, in interviews, he'd say, "Well, who influenced you?" And he goes, "Django Reinhardt." The Allman Brothers, Dickie Betts, was a really good guitar player. He wrote a song, Jessica, which is off of the Brothers and Sisters album, that is about Django. And I never knew that, because it's a major key song. And
1: Wow. Yeah, I know about, I'm into a different era, and have been, from the beginning of where my musical journey. But I have known about Django for forever. I mean, since I was a kid.
0: Django is
1: that big. I mean, it's always has been that big. And I have a couple albums of the Hot Club of France with Stefan, and great stuff. Great music.
0: Yeah, and another neat thing that he did, so during the war they had the military big bands going there, and Django would sit in, so you can get recordings of Django playing with big bands. And so it's just remarkable, because he'll write, in that period of time, major keys like the key of A or whatnot, key of C, and he had stuff in, minor keys as well. But, these horn players, so in a big band, you're in the key of E flat or B flat, and so he just really had an appreciation for that music too. So if you love big band music, Django definitely did that as well. And there are some modern guitars that play with big bands as well, and they do the jazz minutiae.
1: Pat, let me ask you a question here. I've got so many things going on that I don't even, did we play a spot?
0: Oh, let's do a spot for KSFR.
1: We didn't, right?
0: No.
1: I don't think so.
0: Yeah.
1: Okay, so here we go, and we will be right back. So stick around, folks.
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1: And we are back. If you're just tuning in, my guest is Pat Longmire, and I'm sorry you missed a great 40 minutes so far, but we have a little more. So, Pat, tell us where we're going.
0: Okay, so what I want to do is, you know, we've been playing the, so this Friday night at Unit B, we have the Django Festival All-Stars doing a great show. And all those musicians in there, you know, they're virtuoso players. So this next cut, I wanted to feature Ludovic Bayer, who's a phenomenal accordion player. And this one is entitled Plage de Piano, Ludovic Bayer Quartet.

0: There you go. Ludovic Bayer Quintet. And yeah, Ludovic is just, he's very well respected, you know, session accordion player. And yeah, and the accordion is a very important instrument for this music, along with the violin.
1: Mm-hmm. Great, great instrument, accordion. Really, really wonderful instrument. And not easy to play, that's for sure. And Ludovic will be with, as part a member of the Django Festival All-Stars this
0: That's correct.
1: Friday night. In person, folks. You want to hear that in person? Come on down. Oh, no, there's no more tickets. Well, for those of you who already got tickets, and
0: Yeah, if you don't have a ticket, talk to your friends that have a ticket and just get a download from them.
1: Wait a minute. Don't give them any ideas.
0: Yeah, no. let's see. So, John, what do you want to do? Do you want to do one more?
1: Yeah, well, I wanted to hear the Bossa Dorado.
0: Oh, yeah.
1: Bossa Dorado.
0: Number seven. Yeah.
1: Yeah. That is number seven.
0: And yeah. So. And this one, Bossa Dorado in the key of D minor, is just a jazz classic. And Dorado wrote this early in his career. And yeah, it's just, it's a great composition.

0: Coming up on Crowd Science with me, Alex Lathbridge. How many loop-de-loops is too many loop-de-loops? Listener Gunnar wants to know why he loves roller coasters so much. From centuries-old ice mountains to the steel giants in fairgrounds today, what's so fun about being terrified? I pull G's with a real astronaut, have my fear measured by a thrill engineer, and go through power rolls to find out why some people love making themselves scream. That's coming up on Crowd Science after the news.
1: BBC News with Tina Ritchie. Chancellor Merz says he's deeply shocked following the far-right AfD's decisive victory in elections in the eastern German state of Saxony-Anhalt. Describing the result as seismic, Mr. Merz said Germany was witnessing a shift in party politics and needed profound reforms. The AfD is just short of an outright majority. A top criminal court in Spain has launched an investigation into the mass surge of migrants into Ceuta in July. The investigating judge has alleged that it was facilitated by Morocco, based on a Spanish police report that highlighted what it called total permissiveness by Moroccan border forces. Serbia's prime minister has asked the president to dissolve parliament, paving the way for a snap election, something long demanded by student-led protests. These were triggered by the collapse of a canopy at a railway station 2 years ago, which killed 16 people and was widely blamed on corruption. Finland has opened a 200-kilometre-long fence along its border with Russia, aimed at deterring Moscow's policy of sending migrants to destabilise the country. Helsinki says it's part of the hybrid warfare Russia's waging against its European neighbours. Kenya has backtracked on plans to crack down on foreign traders without work permits, saying there are no plans to deport them. Officials are urging undocumented migrants to regularise their status through their embassies, assuring them they won't be harassed. France's wine industry is expected to see its lowest output in decades. It comes after grape crops were hit hard by heat and drought. Previously unheard recordings of live performances by the English band Oasis are going on sale next month, despite objections by the band. The collection of more than 60 live shows and 100 hours of rehearsals from the 1990s is expected to go for around $2 million. BBC News.
2: Welcome to Equal Time with Martha Burke. This week, we celebrate Labor Day honoring American workers. It's been celebrated every year since 1894, when President Grover Cleveland signed the law making the first Monday in September a national holiday. National holiday and honoring workers notwithstanding, we still have a long way to go. The federal minimum wage has been stuck at a pathetic $7.25 an hour since 2009, and even though 30 states mandate minimums above the federal rate, that ridiculous $7.25 still applies in 22 states and 2 territories. The District of Columbia has the highest minimum wage at $15.20, but it's still below the living wage for an individual in Washington, D.C., which is $20.80 an hour. Georgia ties Wyoming for the lowest minimum in the country at a pitiful $5.15. And the living wage needed per worker in Georgia? Right now it's $16. No wonder people need help just to put meager meals on the table. But at least some states have raised their minimums to a decent level, and that's good news, right? Well, not totally. To get by in most states, the MIT Living Wage Calculator estimates the average single person needs to make about $45,000 a year, or $21 and change an hour, assuming a 40-hour work week. No U.S. state meets that standard. And it's obviously a lot more for a family. At the beginning of this year, 21 states established higher minimum wages, and it's set to rise in a few others before 2026. But a piecemeal approach is not enough. Our leaders, the House and Senate, and the orange hair in the gilded Oval Office, need to raise the minimum to a living wage in all 50 states right now. They have the authority, just not the guts. Here's an idea. Let's require them to take a pay cut to the federal minimum of $725 for 1 month and live on that and only that. Can't pay the mortgage? Too bad. Medicine out of reach? You'll get along without it. Gas for the car? You can walk to work. And food? Many of you are too fat anyway, and you know who you are. Thanks for listening to Equal Time. I'm Martha Burke.
3: This is Asian View from NHK World Japan. I'm Hiroko Kitarai. Rescue teams in Nepal are racing to find survivors 12 days after massive flash floods along the border with China. Three people were rescued from hydropower project tunnels in Nepal by Saturday. Nepal's disaster management authorities say two of them were pulled from the tunnel of the upper Trishuli 3A hydropower project. Hundreds of people are believed to be trapped in logistics tunnels and other structures linked to hydropower plants that dot the steep terrain. Nepalese authorities say more than 1,340 people are dead and more than 5,000 others remain unaccounted for. China's state media say 43 people were killed and 519 are missing on the Chinese side of the border as of Saturday. The UN Children's Fund, or UNICEF, warns that more than 20,000 children in Nepal are still without safe drinking water following the flash floods. The agency says water supply systems and sanitation facilities across the affected districts have been damaged or destroyed. It also noted that families with children are being evacuated to crowded sites, which raises the risk of waterborne and infectious disease outbreaks. Thailand is cutting its visa-free period from 60 days to 30 for visitors from dozens of countries. Officials say the change is intended to prevent visitors from abusing longer stays to engage in illegal activities. The change takes effect from September 15th and applies to visitors from 60 countries and regions. The kingdom has been granting 60 days visa-free to support the tourism industry. The longer period was introduced in 2024 to help tourism recover from the COVID pandemic. We are broadcasting from NHK in Tokyo. In Indonesia, more than 1,700 students and teachers have suffered food poisoning after eating free lunches distributed through President Prabowo Subianto's flagship program. The incidents were reported in several regions across the country this month. Reuters reports one such incident sickened nearly 800 students and teachers at a senior high school in central Java province. They suffered from diarrhea and vomiting after eating the meals. Similar cases have been reported in East Java province, where more than 600 students fell ill after consuming the meals. The head of the National Nutrition Agency told a parliamentary hearing that food poisoning cases would be handled seriously. The free meals program aims to reach over 72 million people by 2027, but it faces scrutiny following repeated cases of food poisoning and allegations of corruption. The Pacific Islands Forum has wrapped up its annual leaders' meeting with a show of concern about China's recent test of an intercontinental ballistic missile. The forum consists of 18 countries and territories, including Australia, Fiji, and New Zealand. Their leaders met last week in Palau. They discussed shared challenges such as climate change and regional security, with a particular emphasis on the Chinese missile test. Australia's public broadcaster ABC reports that Palau and Australia pushed for a joint statement condemning the move. But ABC said Nauru objected, putting a consensus out of reach. The Chinese Navy announced in July that a nuclear-powered submarine had test-fired an ICBM with a dummy warhead. The International Federation of Red Cross and Red Crescent Societies has launched a global campaign called Earth's Missing Treaty. The initiative pushes for the adoption of a comprehensive treaty aimed at coordinating international assistance for disasters. Such aid is currently provided on a regional level or based on bilateral and sectoral treaties, but these efforts often face red tape, such as customs clearance, that delay the delivery of relief goods. Japan's government spending requests have hit an all-time high. The finance ministry says ministries and agencies are seeking around $915 billion for the fiscal 2027. The government removed a cap on budget requests under its newly launched investment framework. The Health, Labor, and Welfare Ministry asked for $234 billion to cope with rising Social Security expenses. The Finance Ministry requested almost the same amount due to an uptick in long-term interest rates. However, since some requests do not specify concrete amounts, the overall total could rise further. This is Asian View from NHK World Japan.
4: This is National Native News. I'm Jill Freitas. A Native girls softball team made history this summer, winning a Babe Ruth Softball World Series championship during its first year competing in the tournament. Native Nations brought together Native athletes from different tribal communities to compete in Florence, Alabama. But founder and former Major League Baseball player DJ Carrasco says their success wasn't only about what happened on the field. They were also battling the summer heat. Temperatures hovered in the 90s, with high humidity making conditions even tougher. But inside the Native Nations dugout, there was something you might not normally associate with championship softball: watermelon, grapes, oranges, and pickles. And a team favorite, frozen pickle juice or pickle pops. Autumn Lopez is a holistic nutritional therapy practitioner and co-founder of Native Nations.
5: So with these girls is we feed them from the moment they start swinging the bat, warming up, through the entire game. And at first it was hard for them and they didn't really understand, but they adapted really fast to eating during the game.
4: Lopez says the approach was intentional. Carrasco pitched professionally, including 10 seasons in Major League Baseball, while Lopez has a background in massage therapy and nutrition. Lopez says the goal is to develop the whole athlete, not just what happens between the lines. And in Alabama, she believes it made a difference.
5: We were probably one of the only teams, if not the only team, who didn't suffer heat exhaustion, nausea, throwing up. Every time you looked around, there was a coach throwing up. There was a kid from Puerto Rico who had to go to the ER. There was another team who had to sit because of heat exhaustion. We didn't have one girl go down. So that was huge.
4: Lopez says she repeatedly reminded the girls that winning required more than playing good softball. They also had to stay healthy enough to keep playing. Carrasco says the tournament tested them against some formidable competition, including Puerto Rico. Carrasco says the experience also gave the girls a chance to represent Native people and their individual cultures on an international stage.
6: They're literally ambassadors. They're truly ambassadors of their tribe and their cultures.
4: Lopez says other teams began noticing what looked like a buffet inside the Native Nations dugout. And eventually, what started as the team's own nutrition strategy spread beyond it.
5: So I thought, do I share my secret weapon? So I grabbed those bananas and I took them over to Puerto Rico, who we were just warming up to get ready to play. And I said, hey, I have some bananas for you, girl, for your team.
4: She also handed out electrolytes to umpires and other teams. For Lopez, that reflected something bigger than winning. Native Nations wants young athletes to leave the program understanding how to care for themselves long after the final out. And the girls left Alabama with something else: a championship. Lopez says watching the final out was emotional after 4 years of building the organization. But her thoughts quickly turned toward what the victory could mean for the Native girls coming behind them.
5: When I saw the girls go out there, that last pitch was thrown, that last hit was hit, that last catch was caught, and they realized they won, I just thought they have just changed the trajectory for so many generations of young girls underneath them.
4: It was the first year Native Nations fielded a girls' softball team at the Babe Ruth World Series. For the girls who made history in Alabama, he says the magnitude of what they accomplished might not sink in for years, but eventually he hopes they'll be able to look back and say, they started it. I'm Jill Freitas.

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3: Some people are leaving the labor force because they want to. Some because they have to. But in any case, more Americans are leaving the workforce behind. The labor force participation rate, which measures the share of the working age population that's either employed or looking for a job, has fallen sharply this year. Demographic change partially explains the trend, but it's not the full story. So we're launching a series across our shows called Clocked Out, about the people who've left their jobs, including jobs in the high-tech industry.
5: My name is Chris Bell. I live in Mercer Island, Washington. I retired at the end of May in 2026. I'm about a month short of 50 right now. I started off my career as a solo designer, but over time I moved into management and ended my career as a leader of other managers and a director position in tech. I found myself almost on a yearly basis having to figure out who I was going to lay off on a team. And at some point, it felt like that cycle was exactly what I did not sign up to do. I spoke with my wife, my family, and we just decided, like, look, there's a lot going on at home. I've got a couple of kids, got aging parents. Maybe this is the point at which we focus more of our collective resources on the household and have only one of us sort of be in the rat race. I'm in a pretty fortunate position insofar as I was actually able to make that decision to begin with. Retirement for me does not mean not working ever again. What it really means is working, you know, for myself under the conditions that actually make me want to do the work. I would be lying if I said I was 100% comfortable with the decision overall. There are times when I second-guess the financial decision, but on balance, so far, it's been pretty great, and I really don't regret the decision at all. This summer, I ran dad camp with my two tween girls. Every week we had planned activities that we did. Each of those activities aligned to a category that we decided upon. Some of those categories were things like adventure, where we choose something new, or outdoors, where we go and do something. And that's how we spent the summer. We just got a new puppy last week. And so the last 2 weeks of dad camp before they start school have really turned into puppy camp. I'm a little bit sleep deprived right now, but so far, it's been a lot of fun.
3: That was Chris Bell in Mercer Island, Washington. 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Courtney Bergseeker produced this episode. I'm Megan McCarty-Carino, and that's Marketplace Tech. This is APM.
6: The cost of keeping coal plants open. I'm Randy Simon, and this is Earthwise, a look at our changing environment. Coal-fired power plants emit large amounts of carbon dioxide, sulfur dioxide, nitrogen oxides, and toxic heavy metals like mercury. The plants drive global climate change, create smog and acid rain, and produce millions of tons of toxic ash that can pollute local water supplies. Building new wind and solar farms is generally cheaper than running existing coal-fired power plants. Operating aging coal infrastructure ranges from $31 to $114 per megawatt hour, making it economically uncompetitive against modern renewables in most places. Among non-renewables, only natural gas is highly competitive, with a marginal cost for existing plants around $24 to $39 per megawatt hour, heavily undercutting coal due to efficient combustion. Against this backdrop, the Trump administration has leveraged federal emergency powers to force six old coal-fired power plants to stay online, claiming they are crucial to maintaining grid reliability. State regulators, utilities, and grid operators had already deemed these facilities unnecessary and spent years planning for their retirement. Some are even broken or have sat idle because the grid doesn't need their power. As of early August, the administration's stay-open orders have cost taxpayers $430 million, and most of the plants are not even producing electricity. It appears that the DOE will continue blocking coal plants from shuttering. There are more than 20 of them that are supposed to close over the next 2 years. The next batch is slated to retire this December. Earthwise is a production of WAMC. 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
7: I'm Dr. Anthony Lizerwitz, and this is Climate Connections. In 2012, Superstorm Sandy caused record-setting storm surge flooding in New York City. The devastating event prompted city officials to invest in protecting the city from future storms.
8: What we see is that people tend to prepare for extreme weather after they've experienced extreme weather.
7: But Aaron Coughlin de Perez of Tufts University says that as climate change causes more extreme weather, cities should not wait for that kind of terrible wake-up call to get prepared. In a 2025 study, she and co-authors used climate models to identify possible but never-before-seen events across several cities. For example, in Montgomery County, Alabama, models show that a future heat wave could reach almost 110 degrees, and an early spring storm could drop more than 8 inches of rain in a single day.
8: The goal of this modeling is to try to show people, here are examples of events that you probably want to prepare for, and try to help with that imagination of how the event could unfold and what we need to do to be ready in advance.
7: She says if people use past disasters as their guide for what to expect,
8: then we're driving forward while looking in the rearview mirror.
7: Climate Connections is produced by the Yale Center for Environmental Communication. To learn more about climate change, visit climateconnections.org.
9: Welcome to Possibly, where we take on huge problems like the future of our planet and break them down into small questions with unexpected answers. I'm Megan Hall. In this episode, we're going to be looking at what it really means for something to be better for the environment. To find out, we're going to talk about an instance where it's not so clear. We had Shira Walpowitz and Malia Hunda from our Possibly team look into this.
10: Hi, Megan.
11: Hi.
9: So when we're thinking about environmental issues, how do we decide what makes something better for the environment?
10: Well, that's a pretty broad question. So let's think it through with an example, one that's been a hot topic recently in Rhode Island.
12: Rhode Island's goal to commit to 100% renewable energy by 2033 has caused an increase in solar development across the state.
10: But to build many of those solar fields, developers have had to cut down some forests. This hasn't made the neighbors or even some environmental activists very happy.
12: To help us understand the situation, we spoke with Professor Dawn King. She works on a lot of these tough sustainability issues here at Brown.
13: I am a senior lecturer at the Institute for Environment and Society at Brown University, and I'm also the director of undergraduate studies for environmental studies and sciences.
10: According to Dawn, one of the reasons that forests are being cleared for solar development is simply because Rhode Island is so tiny. Many convenient places, like parking lots or old landfills, already have solar panels.
13: We just don't have a lot of land to put solar. We have some of the most expensive dirt in the entire nation. It's usually between us and New Jersey, just for dirt.
9: Okay, but cutting down forests doesn't sound like the best way to reverse climate change. Don't trees absorb carbon dioxide?
10: They do, and that's not all. They help with water filtration, cool down temperatures, create animal habitats, a lot of things that solar panels do not.
11: So what are we supposed to do? What's better for the environment?
12: It's not an easy choice.
14: There's not one that is inherently better than the other from the environment's perspective, but there's definitely one that's better from the human perspective.
10: That's our founder, Stephen Porter.
12: He thinks the question we really should be asking is what aspects of the environment are most important to us and why.
14: There are definitely things that are good for the environment from a human perspective. I want to make it clear that, you know, there isn't one answer to that.
11: What if we're just focused on reducing greenhouse gas emissions? Which one does more, the new solar farms or the forests they're replacing?
10: Well, we did some calculations to figure that out, comparing how much carbon an average acre of Rhode Island forest would keep out of the atmosphere each year versus an acre of solar panels.
11: And what did you find out?
12: Solar panels are nearly 100 times more efficient at keeping carbon dioxide out of the atmosphere.
10: So from a human perspective, the solar panels are the obvious choice. But if you ask the rabbits or the birds, they'd probably have a different opinion.
11: Well, I don't really like the idea either, even if the solar panels are more efficient.
10: No one does. Don says it's going to be hard for the state to face these challenges.
13: They're going to grapple with it. Quite honestly, I think a lot of folks are really hoping on the growth of renewable offshore wind.
11: But can't wind farms hurt birds and sea life?
12: There's a topic for another episode. And it's complicated, but yes, there's always trade-offs.
11: I guess what you're saying is, in many cases, there really is no one solution that is better for the environment. Something could be better or worse in certain ways, but not necessarily better overall.
12: Exactly. But for our listeners looking to make conscious environmental choices, Stephen has a suggestion.
14: Don't allow yourself to be lulled by, I did something good for the environment, therefore I can do this other thing that's bad for the environment, because they're usually not equivalent.
10: And that's what Possibly is here for. Hopefully our show offers a little perspective when you're making tough decisions.
11: Thanks, Shira and Malia. That's it for today. You can find more information or ask a question about the ways your choices affect our planet at askpossibly.org. 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
15: Welcome to Yoga Moments. Ice cream. Last week, I took my children to a restaurant. My six-year-old son asked if he could say grace. As we bowed our heads, he said, God is good. God is great. Thank you for the food. And I would even thank you more if Mom gets us ice cream for dessert. Amen. Along with the laughter from the other customers nearby, I heard a woman remark, that's what's wrong with this country. Kids today don't even know how to pray, asking God for ice cream. I never. Hearing this, my son burst into tears and asked, did I do it wrong? Is God mad at me? As I held and reassured him that he had done a terrific job and God was certainly not mad at him, an elderly gentleman approached the table. He winked at my son and said, I happen to know that God thought that was a great prayer. Really? My son asked. Cross my heart. Then in a theatrical whisper he added, indicating the woman whose remark had started this whole thing, too bad she never asks God for ice cream. A little ice cream is good for the soul sometimes. Naturally, I bought my kids ice cream at the end of the meal. My son stared at his for a moment and then did something I would remember for the rest of my life. He picked up his sundae and, without a word, walked over and placed it in front of the woman. With a big smile, he told her, here, this is for you. Ice cream is good for the soul sometimes. And Ode by Arthur Shaughnessy. We are the music makers, we are the dreamers of dreams, wandering by lone sea breakers and sitting by desolate streams, world losers and world forsakers on whom the pale moon gleams, yet we are the movers and shakers of the world forever, it seems. Thank you for listening today. This is Deseret Mays with Yoga Moments.
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21: BBC News with Moira Alderson. Germany's Chancellor Friedrich Merz said he's deeply shocked following the far-right AfD party's decisive victory in elections in the state of Saxony-Anhalt. He said the country was witnessing a shift in party politics. This is what some ordinary Germans had to say.
22: It's regrettable that a far-right party has won. I think we should have learned more from history, and this is the result we have now. We have to deal with it. But we'll see in the future what comes of it.
23: Great. Now all that's left is for them to win an absolute majority.
24: If the AfD were to form the entire government, what would you personally hope to gain from it?
23: That I can walk the streets alone at night as a woman without being afraid. That's very important.
21: Jessica Parker has more details.
25: The AfD here in Saxony-Anhalt is classed by domestic intelligence as right-wing extremist. That is a designation the party rejects, as it looks around as to ways that it might be able to form a government here in Saxony-Anhalt, having just fallen short of getting a parliamentary majority. The result has highlighted quite a stark political divide you can see here in Germany, where the AfD really have consolidated and deepened their support in their eastern strongholds in the former communist East Germany.
21: A top criminal court in Spain has launched an investigation into July's mass surge of migrants into Ceuta. The investigating judge has alleged it was facilitated by Morocco. Maria Tardun based her ruling on a Spanish police report that highlighted what it called total permissiveness by Moroccan border forces over the breach into the Spanish territory. The Eiffel Tower was forced to close on Monday after staff went on strike to protest against the sidelining and replacement of female staff during a visit by a delegation from a conservative Hindu organisation. The operator of the Parisian landmark said the group had requested Saturday's private visit be organised to limit interactions with women. Diane Devoin is a union representative for Eiffel Tower staff.
26: We had a general assembly this morning where management apologized on many occasions. So we hear the apologies. Nevertheless, the damage is done. Today, we still feel humiliated, excluded. It is still quite violent. I think all women will know what I'm talking about because they have all experienced that to one degree or another in their lives. To experience it at work is something else. To experience it at the Eiffel Tower is extremely serious.
21: Serbia's prime minister has asked the president to dissolve parliament, paving the way for a snap election. These were triggered by the collapse nearly 2 years ago of a canopy at Novi Sad railway station, which killed 16 people and was widely blamed on entrenched corruption. World News from the BBC. Finland has opened a 200-kilometre-long fence erected in sections along its border with Russia, aimed at deterring Moscow's policy of sending migrants in order to destabilise the country. Finland closed its more than 1,300-kilometre-long border with Russia nearly 3 years ago following the arrival of hundreds of undocumented migrants. Helsinki says it's all part of the hybrid warfare Russia's waging against its European neighbours. The barbed wire fence is nearly 5 metres high and equipped with cameras and sensors. Cuba's foreign minister says there have been no negotiations with the US and no future talks set as Washington heightens its pressure campaign on the island. Bruno Rodriguez denounced the record-high damage to Cuba's economy from what he called the US government's genocidal blockade. Kenya's government has backtracked on earlier plans to crack down on foreign traders without work permits, saying there are no plans to deport them. Officials are urging undocumented migrants to regularise their status through their embassies. The earlier directive from President William Ruto sent hundreds of Burundians rushing to their embassy in Nairobi for travel papers. Here's Richard Kagoi.
0: Very dramatic scenes today outside the embassy of Burundi. We had a lot of migrant workers in their hundreds who had rushed to the premises to seek for travel documents so then they can be able to return home. They had expressed really anxiety. They're not so sure about their safety, and that's why they really went to the embassy to see if at least they would get the documents then begin their travel back home.
21: France is expected to produce one of its lowest amounts of wine in decades after this summer's soaring temperatures and severe drought damaged vines and reduced yields. The agriculture minister said Champagne output was set to halve this year. Production is estimated to be 17% below the average seen in the previous 5 years. BBC News.
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Good afternoon. This is KSFR 101.1 FM on your radio dial and streaming around the world at ksfr.org. This is Jazz Impressions, and I'm Dan Pyburn. I'll be here with you until 3 o'clock. I hope you do stay with me. I've got a bunch of great music lined up for you. We've got a big first set. It starts with Eugene Wright, Steve Touré, Sankofa, Don Wilkerson, and we'll finish up with Jimmy Smith. I put up a playlist. You can always check that out at ksfr.org. We'll hop right in with Ain't That Life, Eugene Wright from the album The Right Groove.

0: That's Jimmy Smith right there on organ with the title cut from the album The Cat. Before that, Don Wilkerson, Dem Tambourines from the album Preach Brother. And Jump Jim Crow was the tune we heard from Sankofa right before that from their album The Uptown Strut. And Steve Touré from the album Rhythm Within, we heard Morning. And we started that half hour-ish off with Eugene Wright. From the Right Groove, we heard Ain't That Life. And of course, we started the whole thing off with the Dodo Marmarosa Trio, I Surrender Dear, the theme song, the original theme song for Jazz Impressions. Stay tuned for these important announcements, and we'll be right back with another set of great music.
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0: Next on the docket, Mr. Hank Mobley, followed by Milt Jackson with the Monty Alexander Trio, then Kenny Burrell and Coleman Hawkins, followed by Michael Brecker, and we'll finish up the first hour of Jazz Impressions with Thelonious Monk.

0: The last class of the day for my student athletes isn't English, science, or math. 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
3: BBC News with Moira Alderson. The German Chancellor Friedrich Merz has said he's deeply shocked following the far-right AfD party's decisive victory in elections in the eastern state of Saxony-Anhalt. Mr. Merz said the country was witnessing a shift in party politics and needed profound reforms. The AfD won almost 44% of the vote. Our Europe editor Katia Adler explains how their win could have far-reaching consequences.
4: Saxony-Anhalt is a tiny state in massive Germany, but the implications really are big. Well, it throws a grenade into national politics in Germany, and that in turn distracts the biggest single donor to Ukraine, which is Germany, at a time when this continent is in crisis, trying to push back against aggression from Russia, an economic threat from China, and tariff tantrums from Donald Trump as well. And what the EU worries about is this is bumper election season. Over the next 12 months, we've got big elections in France, in Italy, in Spain, in Poland, and Brussels worries the AfD result could be a harbinger of more gains for the nationalist right.
3: A top criminal court in Spain has launched an investigation into the mass surge of migrants into Ceuta in July. The investigating judge has alleged it was facilitated by Morocco. Here's our global affairs reporter, Sebastian Usher.
5: The mass breaching of a border between Morocco and the Spanish-held territory of Ceuta has grown into a big political crisis for the Spanish government. Pedro Sanchez has faced intense pressure from his opponents, claiming that he's been too lenient on migration. Many have also accused the Moroccan authorities of orchestrating the crisis, which Mr. Sanchez has refuted. But now the investigating judge of the National Criminal Court has essentially contradicted him. Maria Tardón has said that mass migrant flow is a characteristic method of hybrid warfare.
3: President Trump has threatened to block sales of Canadian-made aircraft in the United States, escalating the ongoing trade war. Mr. Trump complained of unfair and unjust bilateral trade provisions and said the Canadian manufacturer Bombardier would only sell in the US if they were manufactured there. After three rounds of talks in Kyiv, US and European negotiators have been talking up the prospects of diplomatic moves to find a settlement to the Ukraine war. A senior Ukrainian official said the American side had brought new, more effective proposals on ending the war. But our North America editor, Sarah Smith, says it's fairly clear that Monday saw no breakthrough.
6: It has been suggested that the next stage would be trilateral talks, so that you would have Ukraine, Russia and America all sitting down together. But there's been no suggestion of when or where that might happen yet. And I think the fact that we haven't heard anything from Donald Trump since his negotiators finished that meeting in Kyiv and obviously the one the day before in Moscow would suggest he probably doesn't have anything to tell us right now about some kind of substantive step forward.
3: World News from the BBC. Lebanon's health ministry says 13 people, including women and children, have been killed in an Israeli airstrike on a residential building in the south. They said a paramedic was killed by a separate Israeli strike on his vehicle in the same town, Kfar Ruman, while a later strike on Rihan killed one person. The Israeli military said it struck infrastructure sites belonging to the Iran-backed militant group Hezbollah. The Eiffel Tower was forced to close on Monday after staff went on strike to protest against the sidelining and replacement of female staff during a visit by a conservative Hindu delegation. Signs at the landmark said the opening was delayed due to operational reasons. Mimi Swaby reports.
7: The operator of the Parisian landmark said the group had requested Saturday's private visit to be organised to limit interactions with women. female employees were asked to step out of sight and were replaced by their male counterparts. Tensions increased over the weekend, with the incident angering staff and drawing criticism from French politicians. The president of the National Assembly said, "In France, women are fully present in public life. No one tells them to become invisible." An investigation is being launched into the incident by Paris city authorities. Around 100 people linked to the BAPS group were in the delegation. Representatives of the group were in Paris for events related to the inauguration of a Hindu temple.
3: Kenya's government has backtracked on plans to crack down on foreign traders without work permits, saying there are no plans to deport them. Officials are urging undocumented migrants to regularise their status through their embassies, with assurance they won't be harassed. The former Nigerian president Olusegun Obasanjo has rejected as false claims that he's not an honest broker in efforts to avert a new civil war in Ethiopia's Tigray region. His comments follow criticism from officials in Mekele, who argue he has no clear plan to break the stalemate after recent government airstrikes. That's the latest. BBC News.
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11: 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Let's jump right in. We'll start with two by the Esborn Svensson Trio, both from the album 7 Days of Falling. The first is the title cut, and the second is Mingle in the Mincing Machine. After that, Mino Sinelu and Nils Petter Mulvaer from the album Sula Madiana will hear New York Stroll, followed by Anwar Brahem, Dave Holland, and Jack DeJeanette from Blue Macams will hear Bom Dia Rio, and Village of the Sun will do the tune Village of the Sun from the album Village of the Sun, featuring Moses Boyd on drums.

0: Yes, indeed. That's Village of the Sun. And indeed, it does feature Moses Boyd on drums, but it also features Binker Golding on tenor saxophone. And these guys make my heart sing. I love the London jazz scene in 2021. And Google that, start there, and off you go. But this is Binker Golding and Moses Boyd from Village of the Sun. Stay tuned for these important announcements. I'll be right back with the final set of Jazz Impressions.
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0: So it always comes to this, the end of another installation of Jazz Impressions. I didn't have a bunch of liner notes for you this time. I do apologize for that. Sometimes I have time to really do that backstory work for you, and sometimes I don't. And no matter what, it's just a pleasure to share the music that I love with you on KSFR. And we close with three amazing pieces. The first by Charles Lloyd and the Marvels, and that features his incredible quartet. I know those people, Jason Moran on piano, Ruben Rogers on bass, Eric Harlan on drums, and this features two very, very special guests, Bill Frizzell on guitar and Lucinda Williams on vocals. And storytelling, if you will. She's not on this cut. It's called Defiant. But you will hear the wonderful work of Charles Lloyd's quartet with Bill Frizzell's phenomenal electric guitar from the album Vanished Gardens. This will be Defiant. And then we'll listen to Mate Kundasai from the album The Gate by the incredible singer Kurt Elling. And we will finish up with the band Phaser, the artist Phaser. The album is Conda, and that is the title cut that we'll listen to right here on Jazz Impressions. Thanks so much for listening today. All right. Take care.

0: 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We'll be giving away pairs of tickets to see Renee Amiri and Experiment and Truce, tribute to Harry Belafonte, on Saturday, September 19th, or NEA Jazz Master Choo Choo Valdez Royal Quartet on Sunday, September 20th. Both shows at the Lenzic. Be the correct caller to win tickets to the New Mexico Jazz Festival. 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

Welcome to Native America Calling. I'm Sean Spruce. Cherokee Nation citizen and criminal defense attorney Courtney Jordan was once a federal prosecutor, but an incident spurred by an undiagnosed health condition led to her felony conviction 4 years ago. Once a source of shame, Jordan now embraces the incident that upended her career as a teaching tool for others. Jordan joins us for an honest conversation about her career, the law, and grasping second chances. That's coming up after the news.

0: This is National Native News. I'm Jill Freitas. A Native girls softball team made history this summer, winning a Babe Ruth Softball World Series championship during its first year competing in the tournament. Native Nations brought together Native athletes from different tribal communities to compete in Florence, Alabama. But founder and former Major League Baseball player DJ Carrasco says their success wasn't only about what happened on the field. They were also battling the summer heat. Temperatures hovered in the 90s, with high humidity making conditions even tougher. But inside the Native Nations dugout, there was something you might not normally associate with championship softball: watermelon, grapes, oranges, and pickles. And a team favorite, frozen pickle juice or pickle pops. Autumn Lopez is a holistic nutritional therapy practitioner and co-founder of Native Nations.
1: So with these girls is we feed them from the moment they start swinging the bat, warming up through the entire game. And at first it was hard for them and they didn't really understand, but they adapted really fast to eating during the game.
0: Lopez says the approach was intentional. Carrasco pitched professionally, including 10 seasons in Major League Baseball, while Lopez has a background in massage therapy and nutrition. Lopez says the goal is to develop the whole athlete, not just what happens between the lines. And in Alabama, she believes it made a difference.
1: We were probably one of the only teams, if not the only team, who didn't suffer heat exhaustion, nausea, throwing up. Every time you looked around, there was a coach throwing up. There was a kid from Puerto Rico who had to go to the ER. There was another team who had to sit because of heat exhaustion. We didn't have one girl go down. So that was huge.
0: Lopez says she repeatedly reminded the girls that winning required more than playing good softball. They also had to stay healthy enough to keep playing. Carrasco says the tournament tested them against some formidable competition, including Puerto Rico. Carrasco says the experience also gave the girls a chance to represent Native people and their individual cultures on an international stage.
2: They're literally ambassadors. They're truly ambassadors of their tribe and their cultures.
0: Lopez says other teams began noticing what looked like a buffet inside the Native Nations dugout. And eventually, what started as the team's own nutrition strategy spread beyond it.
1: So I thought, do I share my secret weapon? So I grabbed those bananas and I took them over to Puerto Rico, who we were just warming up to get ready to play. And I said, hey, I have some bananas for you, girl, for your team.
0: She also handed out electrolytes to umpires and other teams. For Lopez, that reflected something bigger than winning. Native Nations wants young athletes to leave the program understanding how to care for themselves long after the final out. And the girls left Alabama with something else: a championship. Lopez says watching the final out was emotional after 4 years of building the organization. But her thoughts quickly turned toward what the victory could mean for the Native girls coming behind them.
1: When I saw the girls go out there, that last pitch was thrown, that last hit was hit, that last catch was caught, and they realized they won, I just thought they have just changed the trajectory for so many generations of young girls underneath them.
0: It was the first year Native Nations fielded a girls' softball team at the Babe Ruth World Series. For the girls who made history in Alabama, he says the magnitude of what they accomplished might not sink in for years, but eventually he hopes they'll be able to look back and say, they started it. I'm Jill Freitas.

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2: This is Native America Calling. I'm Sean Spruce. Cherokee Nation citizen Courtney Jordan heads a growing criminal law practice, criminal defense law practice in Tulsa, Oklahoma. Before that, Jordan served in some of the highest levels of government, including roles as an assistant United States attorney, an assistant solicitor general, and the assistant attorney general of the Cherokee Nation. However, 4 years ago, her career was derailed by a hit-and-run incident that led to a high-speed police chase. Following a felony conviction, she was forced to rethink her entire professional path. And after some time passed, she went into business for herself. And today, she is a defense attorney with a unique specialty in federal Indian law. She has also amassed over 250,000 followers on TikTok, where she breaks down criminal justice rights and the federal court system. Jordan joins us today for a conversation about her legal career and more. Joining us from Tulsa, Oklahoma is Courtney Jordan, a criminal defense attorney and former federal prosecutor. She is a citizen of the Cherokee Nation. Hello, Courtney, and welcome to Native America Calling.
3: Hello, thank you for having me.
2: It's great to have you on the show today. Now, you have held a variety of positions throughout your legal career. We mentioned federal prosecutor, also assistant attorney general for Cherokee Nation. Now you're a criminal defense attorney. What's the change been like for you, and has it shifted your perspective on the law?
3: Yeah, the change over the years, it was kind of progressive. I always have the perspective of you follow the opportunity. And early on, I started out as a young attorney practicing Indian law. And then that just kind of evolved from private practice to working for the tribe and then working for the federal government and then working for the state of Oklahoma and now working for myself. But what's maintained or stayed consistent through all of it was or is a tie to federal Indian law, whether it be representing the tribes, representing the federal government, state government, or now my practice is largely representing tribal citizens in state, federal, and tribal courts throughout Oklahoma.
2: And you also specialize in this very unique intersection where criminal law and federal Indian law meet. Tell me more about that specialty and what drew you there.
3: So the biggest thing that drew me there was whenever I was an assistant attorney general for the Cherokee Nation, the tribe received a grant from the Department of Justice to have one of their attorneys become a special assistant United States attorney. So you're responsible for prosecuting crimes in Indian country. You're still employed by the tribe, but you are officed full time, or I was officed full time in the United States Attorney's Office. And so prior to transitioning to criminal, I dealt with Indian country, but there weren't too many major jurisdiction issues. You know, sometimes the tribe would get sued in state court, and so we would move to dismiss that. But a lot of times that litigation was in federal court. So that was my experience, but it was in a civil capacity. And it wasn't until I transitioned to a special AUSA and then eventually an assistant United States attorney where I really kind of got into the jurisdictional mess, because that was about the time that McGirt v. Oklahoma happened, which, as everyone knows, completely changed the jurisdictional landscape in Oklahoma, and it's still changed today and evolving.
2: I was going to ask you that. So you were in this role you're describing now back in 2020 when the McGirt ruling came down?
3: Yes. When the decision came down in July, I was still employed by the Cherokee Nation. So I was the special AUSA. And that day the decision came out, because I spent most days in the U.S. Attorney's Office, but the day the decision came out, I was actually at Cherokee Nation because we assumed it was going to be coming down. And it was after McGirt was whenever I transitioned to the federal government, working for DOJ instead of Cherokee Nation.
2: And how did that change your job and the cases that you were working on, everything else? Was it a major, major shift immediately?
3: No, it was almost as if I changed in title only, because the really great opportunity I had was pre-McGirt. There were only a handful of Indian Country cases that the Eastern District prosecuted because jurisdiction was so limited, mainly to trust land, because at that point in time, everyone assumed the reservations had been disestablished. And so there's a handful of trust and restricted allotments throughout Eastern Oklahoma, but not a ton. And so there wasn't a lot of cases going federal because that jurisdiction was extremely limited. And so I not only got to work cases for the Cherokee Nation, but I got to work cases for all five of the tribes that are fall within the Eastern District. And so my day-to-day really didn't change. My caseload increased, but I was still an Indian Country, what they call an Indian Country AUSA, where you prosecute exclusively crimes that either occur in Indian Country or they have an Indian Country nexus.
2: Now, Courtney, you've described your calling into being a prosecutor, like something you fell into. Tell me more about how you chose that career path and what all led up to that.
3: So I

0: or there may be like a gaming issue, healthcare issue. Everything was civil in nature. And I was like a general in-house counsel for Cherokee Nation. But then one day I got a call from someone in the United States Attorney's Office, and they kind of gave me a heads up like, hey, Cherokee Nation's about to get this major grant from the Department of Justice. You should consider telling them you want to do it. And the grant was ultimately a $500,000 grant over a 3-year period where they put one of the Cherokee Nation attorneys in the United States Attorney's Office. And when that opportunity came up, I had been practicing civil for maybe 7 or 8 years. And I thought this, you know, this could be fun. It's exciting. It's in federal court. It's something I've never done before. So let me try it. And so you're right. I kind of fell into it. It's the nation got the grant and they needed somebody to fill it. And I was like, hey, let me try it and see if I like it.
1: And that transition from civil to criminal law, was that a big adjustment?
0: Yeah, it was a big adjustment, because not only I went from practicing and I had practiced in federal court, but on the civil side, not criminal side. So not only are you learning an entire new area of law, you're also having to learn how to investigate cases or assist the federal agents in investigating cases. And so it was kind of drinking from a fire hose the first year or so, just trying to learn criminal procedure in federal court and learning how to build strong cases that could be prosecuted at the federal level.
1: What else did you learn during your time as Assistant Attorney General for the state of Oklahoma?
0: Yeah. So, well, I was Assistant Attorney General for Cherokee Nation, and then I was Assistant Solicitor General for the state of Oklahoma. And when I was with the state of Oklahoma, that was very kind of controversial at the time, because Oklahoma and the tribes were almost at the height of their clashing after McGirt. And I went over there trying to be a liaison, because that was part of my job function too, was as a tribal liaison. And I had done that for the United States Attorney's Office, and there was just a lot of tension, and a lot of things looked like they could be worked out with, you know, tribal understanding at the table, because most of those state conversations were excluding the tribes. And so I thought, if we've got a tribal voice in those rooms, then maybe that will help with all of this tension that's going on. And what I learned when I got to the state was everybody was essentially scared of either Indian law issues or Indian country or the tribes. There just was a significant gap in understanding not only federal Indian law, but also tribal relations, tribal politics. And so the biggest takeaway was on the state side, they just don't have that tribal experience or expertise, or especially they don't have a voice coming from the tribes to help kind of inform those major decisions that were going on.
1: Did you ever feel like you were stuck in the middle, kind of in a tug of war? Because a lot of that conflict you're describing, it still exists today.
0: Oh, yeah. No, it's definitely, you're stuck in the middle. And I used to always tell everyone that, you know, being a tribal liaison is the epitome of what most people consider a good negotiation, which is everybody walks away a little disappointed. And so in those rooms and those conversations, you know, there are times when all the interests are aligned, but more often than not, you have a tribal interest that wants to go one direction, a state interest that wants to go another, and then you've got the federal interest out here as well. And so feeling like you're professionally being tugged in all directions is part and parcel of what goes with being a tribal liaison. And then there's also the personal component where you're a tribal citizen and you're dealing with issues that you may, you know, professionally, it's like, this makes sense, but I can see how this is detrimental to tribal citizens. And so that kind of tension, trying to balance private or your personal with the professional, is always there as well.
1: We're talking with Courtney Jordan, a criminal defense attorney based in Tulsa, Oklahoma. We're going to take a short break. We'll come back and continue our conversation.

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4: Thank you for listening to Native America Calling. I'm Sean Spruce, and today we're speaking with Courtney Jordan. She is a Cherokee Nation citizen and a former federal prosecutor. She joins us to talk about her career and a medical condition that changed her professional career. Courtney, before break, you mentioned that while you were in the U.S. Attorney's Office there in Tulsa, everyone you were working with was really scared of Indian country. And I want to follow up on that because I'm curious to know, what exactly were they scared of, or was it more about them just not understanding Indian country?
5: Well, and I was actually in the Muskogee U.S. Attorney's Office, not Tulsa, which the entirety of the Eastern District is now Indian country because five tribes reservations intersect throughout the entire district. But, you know, people were first scared. You see this across the board with attorneys. A lot of people are just scared of Indian law because it's such a niche, specialized area that nobody really wants to take the time to learn and try to understand exactly how that area of law operates. And it's kind of the same thing you see with Indian country in general. It's just this sector of life that if you're not a part of it, people think that they're going to be excluded. If you're not a part of it, you may not know the inner workings. And so it's almost like a holy grail of law, and then in life as well, because there's a lot of misunderstanding, and then sometimes there's not that drive to try and fill that void of understanding.
4: What do you think is the biggest misunderstanding some of these people have about Indian country, specifically from a legal perspective?
5: You know, that's a great question. I think the biggest misunderstanding is that a lot of people get the idea that Indian law affects tribal citizens on a day-to-day basis. I think a lot of people do not understand that. I think a lot of people see the tribes are what's in the news. You hear about their major litigation, but Indian law intersects with Indian tribal members on a day-to-day basis. And anytime something has changed, that trickles down to tribal citizens and it affects them different ways. And a lot of people don't appreciate how, you know, if the state of Oklahoma decides to go after tribal citizens because of their license plates, when there's a dispute with the tribes over the compacts, that it's not the tribe itself that's going to feel the brunt of that decision. It's going to be the tribal citizen driving down the road who had no idea that the tags were not subject to a compact. And then they find themselves with a ticket, or they find themselves in jail. When those decisions are made on a high level, I don't think that there's a lot of appreciation for how that trickles down into real life in Indian country.
4: Okay, well, this sounds to me a lot of what has motivated you then to go to social media, going on TikTok, creating teaching videos, and just other very relatable topics, because you really are focused on individual Native American people individually and how some of these laws and how some of these policies impact us on a personal basis, which I think is really fascinating, because I think there needs to be a lot more of that going on. Right. Even on our show, sometimes I think we need to focus more on how this affects us as individuals as opposed to tribes.
5: Right. That's kind of where my heart and my passion lies, is with that tribal citizen and how these major decisions are going to affect them, or how this change in the law is going to affect it could change the custody status of their children if we have an ICWA decision. It could change the status of the land where their house is, which we saw with McGirt, and educating tribal citizens to know not only what the law is, but also where it's going, so that they can make those informed decisions instead of just kind of being very confused and just only relying on what's in the news. I really enjoy breaking it down because I feel like I'm very fortunate to have had all of the opportunities I've had in my career and to build this expertise. And there's almost like an obligation to share it, because there's a lot of, not a lot, but I mean, we have Native American law professors, we have Native American attorneys, but they're presenting to law students, they're presenting to college students, they're presenting to other attorneys teaching the law, and there's not a lot of education going directly to tribal citizens, which is what, with my social media, I try to do. I try to break it down into ways that people can understand and maybe apply it to their daily life.
4: Courtney, you're very open about this event that upended your life 4 years ago. It resulted in a felony conviction, and it was spurred by a seizure. Can you describe what took place leading up to that seizure?
5: Yeah, for sure. So it was about, a week and a half before the incident, I started having neurological or cognitive issues, just not really not remembering how to get into my phone, not remembering where my house was, like driving around for hours trying to figure out where I was going. About a week before the incident, my mom found me passed out on my kitchen floor, bleeding from the back of my head. So we don't know if a seizure caused that unconscious state or if it was something else, but there was a head injury about a week prior to the incident. And once that head injury happened, everything just got progressively worse very, very quickly. And a week later, I find myself in, as you said, a high-speed chase with police, not really knowing what was going on, not understanding the nature of the circumstances, and then ultimately in jail, which, as it relates to my career, I went from sitting in a room advising the governor of Oklahoma on the Castro v. Huerta decision to 2 weeks later finding myself in jail. So it was a drastic change very quickly that, you know, my family, we have a couple individuals that have seizure disorders. I have a history of head injuries, which they think also contribute or can contribute to adult onset seizure disorders. So the exact trigger isn't known specifically, just that now I have this disorder. It's fully I am blessed because it is a condition that can be medicated. I take anti-seizure medication every day, and I've had no incidents since then, once it was figured out what was going on and properly medicated.
4: Okay. What do you remember about that high-speed police pursuit? What precipitated that? How did that all come about?
5: So it started, like I said, I had been trying to drive around and not be able to get home. And that's kind of what started it. I was trying to get somewhere. I couldn't get there. And then all of a sudden, this high-speed chase is going on. And I don't have a lot of personal memory on what happened, but I did review all of the body cam because there were, I guess, 15 officers in this pursuit. And so they had their body cam on. And so I was able to review that. So I know what happened from watching those videos. I just don't have a lot of original memory on what exactly transpired.
4: Now, you were arrested for assault with a dangerous weapon, two counts of leaving a scene of an injury, accident, car crash, and then you ultimately pled guilty and you received a year's probation. Was that a difficult decision to plead guilty?
5: Oh, yeah, absolutely. It, you know, the initial arrest, and this is where the irony in going from a Indian country federal prosecutor to then be prosecuted in Indian country myself is just something that was really hard to grasp at the time, because I was originally arrested on tribal charges and then the federal indictment came. And so the federal indictment is what led to the plea. But yeah, the decision to plead guilty at that point in time, it was very challenging. We suspected that there was something else that contributed to the behavior, but at that point in time, the neurological testing just wasn't complete yet. And so we didn't have that definitive, conclusive report from the neurologist tying the event together. We would ultimately get it, but we didn't have it at that time. And so I was faced with going to a federal trial where if I was found guilty, then I could be facing prison time, as opposed to a plea where the government, they were recommending 1 day of probation. And so that's where I, at that point in time, I just wasn't in a position to take that trial gamble.
4: Now, you were placed on administrative leave. Tell me more about what happened after that arrest and how your personal and professional lives were impacted.
5: So personally, I didn't know until months later the kind of news traction the incident had gotten. I was very sick at the time. There was that prior head injury, and then in the crash, there was a little bit of a head injury, like a second head injury as well. And so as soon as it happened, my family just took my phone. And so I had no contact with the outside world. And by the end of July, I was in treatment myself for malnutrition and the head injury. And so I really had no contact with the outside world until about mid-August. And I stayed in treatment from like July 28th or 29th all the way through the end of October to try and get the neurological issues under control, but then also malnutrition, because one of the side effects of everything that happened was I just kind of stopped eating. And so I lost a significant amount of weight and was very malnourished. And so I spent after the incident, I spent the next three and a half months in treatment trying to get better. And at that time is whenever the Attorney General's office put me on administrative leave, unpaid administrative leave. They didn't terminate me, which I was very fortunate for that. And at the time it was Attorney General O'Connor. And so there was no termination. They allowed me to stay on that administrative leave, and I was able to retain my insurance at the time, which without that, I'm not sure I would have had the benefit of going to treatment and getting better so quickly.
4: Okay. Now, go ahead. I'm sorry.
5: Oh, no. You go ahead.
4: Well,
5: I don't know where else to go with that one.
4: Okay. No alcohol, no drugs were found in your system at the time of the arrest. How long did it take for you to find out about this medical condition that you described earlier?
5: So I was fortunate because the therapist at the treatment center, her daughter had suffered a really severe head injury and it had similar symptoms and a similar incident. And so she immediately recognized what was going on as this is probably something neurological. And my attorney at the time was also like, you're a completely different person and there's probably something neurological. The problem is that there are not a ton of neurologists around. And so I wasn't able to see a neurologist until the end of November, which would have been four and a half months after the incident. So we didn't start that neurological testing until December of 2022. So I had to do all kinds of stuff. I was hooked up to an EEG for 3 days to test for seizures. I had to undergo a neuropsychological evaluation. We had to try multiple rounds of medication. And so for that year after the incident, it took about a year to get on to figure out what the diagnosis was and then get on medication where I could be stabilized and start to rebuild. And professionally at that time, I was on administrative leave, but I was also on short-term total disability. And so I stayed on disability for the 6 months that I think that you can have whenever, like based on how long I had been working for the Oklahoma Attorney General. And then after that, I had a couple months where I just took off to try and get better. And by then, my law license hadn't been suspended yet, but I knew that was coming. And when you're suspended, you can't practice law. But you can practice, you can work in the legal area. And so I started working as a legal assistant for a law firm in my hometown. And that was around April of 2023. So in the months, about nine or 10 months after the incident happened, I transitioned from assistant solicitor general and tribal liaison to a legal assistant and paralegal at a law firm in my hometown, which I'm very grateful for, very thankful for that opportunity. After everything that happened, for anyone just to give me a chance was a blessing.
4: How's your health now, Courtney?
5: It's great. There have been no similar incidences since it happened. And I've been on my current medication regimen for over a year, probably 2 years at this point, and feeling great. One of the triggers was the stress at the time. And so learning how to balance my career with my stress levels is something that I've had to learn over time, because my mindset is just go, go, go, and kind of disregard everything else. But then I always go back to that time where the go, go, go got me in a really bad situation. And so now I'm fortunate with my own practice to be able to control my schedule, except for when I have court appearances. So if I need to push through one day, I can take the next day and kind of chill, because if not, then I start to have adverse consequences of letting that stress build up. And
4: okay.
5: But other than that, I feel great. I'm back fully functioning, just working to rebuild.
4: Did you face any pushback? Was there anybody that was like, hey, I don't know, this medical condition seems like it could just be an excuse? Did you face any of that, or were people very receptive?
5: No, one of the most devastating things that happened at the time was I went through a couple different attorneys, and my first attorney was on board. He was like, there's something neurological, something's going on, but he was retained. And so when I ran out of money, I had to have court appointed counsel, and then a local law firm, a couple of their attorneys volunteered to do pro bono counsel. And so at that point in time, those attorneys were of the opinion that there was nothing neurological going on. Like verbatim what was told to me. And I'm like, what are you talking about? I didn't just go crazy for nothing. Like, there's something happening. But there have been a lot of people, and I mean, there's probably still people today that think that there's nothing neurological. They don't know that I take medication for it. They don't know that I have to every 6 months have my neurologist sign off on my ability to drive a car because of this condition. Okay. And yeah.
4: All right, Courtney, we have to take a break. We'll come back and continue our conversation.

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2: 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Co-host Talitha Arnold and I explore how songs of protest and solidarity gave voice to worker struggles, built community, and inspired hope for change. 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That's The Forum, Labor Day, Monday evening at 6 on KSFR Santa Fe White Rock and KSQR Cuesta Taos, streaming live at KSFR.org. 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
3: 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I'm Sean Spruce, and we're wrapping up our conversation with Cherokee Nation citizen and defense attorney Courtney Jordan. 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Courtney, we had to take a quick break there, but is there anything else you wanted to share with our listeners about that time when, you know, you were diagnosed with this condition and working with attorneys and experiencing some pushback on that?
4: I think that the main thing, the main takeaway that I would hope for others to have is that sometimes you just have to advocate for yourself. And even when there's pushback, when you know something in your gut or something in your heart that you believe it to be true, that there are going to be people who are always going to push back and that you have to keep moving forward and ultimately just kind of silence those voices that are not in your corner or not advocating for you.
3: Okay. Now, as you shared earlier, your law license was suspended, and then you went to work as a legal assistant about 9 months later. Tell me how you got back your license, and then ultimately you were able to open this new defense practice. I mean, that's really a monumental achievement, because my understanding is most attorneys are not successful after having experienced something like you went through.
4: Right. So the way in Oklahoma, the way that attorney discipline works, when you are charged with a crime, it's usually not until you plead guilty or your conviction that that bar discipline process starts. They usually allow that case to, they allow that case to get going, but it usually starts either with the charge or once you're convicted. And so I hadn't been suspended yet at the time of my conviction. So that conviction is what triggered the bar case to open in front of the Oklahoma Supreme Court. And so there was an order of immediate interim suspension that was entered. And so I believe that was June 2023 was when I was suspended. And so that started the bar case, and I had a separate attorney for that as well. And with that process, you have an opportunity to have a hearing and present evidence of what happened. You're not relitigating your criminal case, but you're giving context and you're trying to show that you are still competent, you're still able, and that you're not a threat to the general population by having your law license. And so as part of that case, I did have a hearing. And so we were able to present evidence. By that point in time, the medical condition had been diagnosed. And so my neurologist was able to write a letter connecting the condition to the conduct. And I had a therapist testify to all of the progress I had made since the incident. I had my employer testify about the work I'd been doing and how I was doing to kind of show that I hadn't been practicing law during that time. And ultimately, it wasn't until, so we had the hearing, I believe, in April of 2024. And it wasn't until September of 2024 when the Oklahoma Supreme Court came out with their opinion. And in their opinion is where they went over the facts, but then they also, and this was really, it gave me a lot of validation, very validating to me, because they said there was a strong causal nexus between the conduct and the medical condition. And so even though I'd had the neurologist with the diagnosis, with the letter, even for me too, it was like, is this really true? But then to have the Oklahoma Supreme Court come out and say there is this strong causal nexus, that was affirming to me that, okay, that incident was not who I am. It was just what I did on that one day. And once the Supreme Court issued the opinion and lifted that the discipline they imposed was a 1-year suspension to run concurrent with my 1-year federal probation. My federal probation had ended back in May 2024. So when the decision came out in September 2024, I was able to start practicing law almost immediately after that. And it wasn't until January of 2025 when I decided to open my own firm, because I just hadn't found my place after everything that had happened. I'd had wonderful opportunities and so many people who were willing to give me a second chance, but nothing felt quite right. And nothing was fitting, and nothing seemed like something to do long term. So it wasn't until I opened my own practice where I get to pick and choose what I do, when I really started to kind of get my footing back and start to feel like my old self again.
3: And how's this new practice working out? Do you enjoy it? Are you finding the work rewarding?
4: Oh yeah, I love it. I have, and even now as a practicing attorney, you of course have your retained clients. And so I love working on those cases. And I'm very proud of the fact that my retained cases are either in tribal court or they are tribal citizens in state court trying to navigate that system. And so I'm still able to have that strong Indian country connection with my retained clients. But then also I'm court-appointed attorney in federal court in Muskogee. So back in the Eastern District of Oklahoma, where I was once a federal prosecutor, now I'm a federal criminal defense attorney for defendants who can't afford attorneys. And then I have another really awesome opportunity in Tulsa County, because I have a contract with an entity called the Office of Family Representation. And so I represent parents who have had their children removed or their children might be removed in deprived cases. And I'm specifically assigned to a docket where the cases are subject to the Indian Child Welfare Act. And so whether I'm in tribal court or state court or federal court, there's this Indian country connection that really unites all of them. And so that's where I feel like with my own firm, since I'm able to have that control, I'm really able to kind of walk in what I want to do and how I want to practice.
3: Okay, now I want to ask you about your social media, and I'm looking at your website right now, and you have a bullet point here. It says, join the movement, follow the unfiltered breakdowns and legal education on TikTok. I like the way that has a good ring to it. 250,000 yeah. followers, explainers on the criminal justice. How do you choose these topics? And again, I mean, some of these are difficult to understand, but you break them down into these short videos, very engaging. People can really learn by watching you.
4: Yeah. So a lot of it, it's funny because the channel started, I used to, in my pre-incident life, I was off social media. I had a private Facebook page, but had you told me 4 years ago I would come to have a social media like this, I would tell you you were crazy, because I tried to keep everything private. But last fall, there was a budget shortfall for court-appointed counsel in federal court. And so we weren't getting paid. And we didn't get paid from July until November because of government shutdown. And so I just made one video. I was like, I don't know who's going to see this, but hopefully somebody in Washington, we're not getting paid and it's hurting defendants. And that one kind of took off a little bit. And I was like, oh, okay, maybe people will listen when I talk. And then I started talking about what I learned as a federal prosecutor. Those started taking off. And then I was like, wait a second, I'm leaving Indian country behind. I have all this Indian law knowledge. Those tend to take off too. And so now when it comes to creating content, it's either current events like the video with Birthright Citizenship and Native Americans, or it's something like just general Indian Child Welfare Act law, talking about that, or talking about Native Americans in prison and how that rate is a lot higher than people realize, or phone privacy, which comes from my federal prosecutor experience. So the cool thing about having your own social media, at least for me, is I can do whatever I want. And so a lot of the time I will pre-plan some stuff, but a lot of the time it's just what interests me in that moment and what do I think will interest other people going forward.
3: You also have a lot of videos about privacy, like what to do, you know, like if you get arrested or police take your phone. Why is there so much desire from your followers to learn about these very specific types of topics? Like, what do you do if you, you know, you're in a situation with police and things like that?
4: I think that a lot of people, it's hard to imagine yourself in that situation, but a lot of people are just one person removed from those kind of situations. There's a lot of people who maybe themselves have been in a criminal setting, or they know someone in a criminal setting. And so that's scary when you don't know that process. And to be able to break that down, because in my practice in criminal defense, I see all of the time people talking to police thinking they're being cooperative, and then they wind up with charges and they're just shocked that happened. They thought that they were going to not charge them because they cooperated, and that's just not the reality. But I think that a lot of people, because of the way technology is going, because we carry our lives in our pocket on our cell phone, your life is basically broadcast on a device that you have on you all of the time. And the thought of somebody, just the thought of a stranger being able to access that, and then the thought of the government being able to access that, I think it creates a fear in people. And then the curiosity is learning what to do if that happens.
3: Well, Courtney, that's just it. We have a whole following of engaged NAC listeners right now who want to know, what should people do if police confiscate their phones?
4: Oh, so if the police take your phone, it's going to be hard to get it back. If they have an active case going on, you're probably not going to get it back. But one thing that you are able to do, let's say that they have your phone, they download your phone, you're entitled to all of that downloaded information that was on your phone. And so you should be able to see that. And then if you want to do your own download of your phone, you should be able to do that as well. But that only happens once a case has been started. If the phone is part of an investigation, you're not going to get it back, but you can always ask. And so if they decide they're not going to go forward with charges, they should give that property back to you.
3: But
4: once the phone is in their possession, it's really hard for you to do anything. It's more like, what do you not do? Don't try to remote wipe it. Don't start deleting, because on those extractions, or when they download your phone, it's going to tell them if you tried to delete something, whether it was remote or on the device itself.
3: Okay. Any other tips you have for people to protect themselves in the event they find themselves being questioned by police?
4: I think the biggest thing is just politely asking for a lawyer. When I got arrested and throughout my entire case, I didn't speak to the police one time, because literally everything you say can be used against you, and you don't know how they're going to use that statement against you. And so if you do it in a polite, respectful way, the police will usually leave you alone. That doesn't mean charges aren't going to happen. Like in my case, I still got charged, even though I didn't give a statement. But then you can still get charged if you do give a statement. But at least if you tell them you want a lawyer, you could have somebody with you in that conversation advising you on what you should say and what you shouldn't say. So I think number one is just stop talking to the police.
3: Okay. Courtney, what are your plans here going forward? Tell me more about how you envision the future of your practice and future cases, and also the social media. How big do you want to get with this?
4: You know, that's a good question. What I've I used to. So my goal on your average day is to post 2 videos a day. But the problem is I'll get on a good little kick where I'll do 2 a day. And that's where I'll see growth on my account. And then I'll have court 4 times in 1 week, like this week. And I just don't have the time to do those videos. And so fortunately, the account still grows, but not as quickly. I don't know how big I want to get. I think as long as it's helping people and people are still interested, that's kind of my ultimate goal. A lot of my retained clients right now come from social media. So it's not only do I enjoy it, but it's also generating some business. And so it makes sense to stick with it as long as I can with given my schedule. I don't think I could ever give up law full time to do social media just because I truly love the practice of law. I love representing people. I love the mental challenges that come with it. I love the competition. Like it's when you're in court, it's you against the other side and somebody comes out a winner and somebody comes out a loser. And so I have a competitive streak inside of me and I really enjoy that. And the adrenaline rush that comes with presenting in court is also very fun.
3: Now, do you have any partners assisting you in the firm or staff that you want to give a shout out to?
4: So I do partner with a firm in Broken Arrow called Sterling Oaks Law Firm. The owner is also a Cherokee citizen, and I will run my retained clients through Sterling Oaks because they have that infrastructure to be able to handle accounting, billing, all of that that I don't necessarily have time for. That's been really great because trying to build my own practice and trying to grasp the learning curve that comes with accounting and billing and all of that, it's nice to have that firm to lean on.
3: Courtney, do you get requests for videos and information from Native people outside of Oklahoma and other parts of the country?
4: So I will get I'll get inquiries for videos, but then also I'll get because I do a free 20-minute consultation through Sterling Oaks, the law firm that I partner with. And so I will get calls from all over the country, tribal members and non-tribal members who either are looking for an attorney or they're just wanting to bounce ideas off of an attorney. And so that's something that we offer for free for 20 minutes. And so those usually come from social media, but then in my inbox and quote DMs and that kind of stuff, people will send me suggestions on videos that they would like me to see or they would like me to do.
3: All right. Courtney, unfortunately, we're out of time. We're going to have to wrap it up, but thank you so much. I've really, really enjoyed talking with you today.
4: Thank you. I appreciate it.
3: Our executive producer is Art Hughes. Our producers are Andy Murphy, Sol Traverso, and Joe Thompson. Marino Spencer is the engineer. Sho McPolin is the digital producer. Nola Daves Moses is the distribution director. Bob Peterson is the network manager for Native Voice One. Clifton Chadwick is our national underwriting sales director. Charles Sathers, our chief operations officer. The president and CEO of Kwanic Broadcast Corporation is Jacqueline Salee. I'm Sean Spruce.

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5: This is KSFR News. I'm Patrick Davis.
6: Y'all read that ridiculous, stupid tweet by the President of the United States?
7: Yeah.
6: And then he says that he's going to name New Mexico New America.
5: That was how Democratic gubernatorial candidate Deb Haaland chose to open her speech at a campaign stop in Taos on Sunday afternoon. The speech was just a few hours after President Trump posted a map on Truth Social that showed the state of New Mexico with the word Mexico crossed out and replaced with America. The official White House account reposted the image on X. New Mexico Democratic Party spokeswoman Mila Miles said Trump used the map to draw attention away from kitchen table issues.
8: This whole joke is a distraction to the fact that Trump and Republicans are making life more expensive while Democrats are focused on what working families across New Mexico actually need. Lower grocery prices, accessible health care, an economy built for them.
5: Miles also called on Haaland's opponent, Republican Greg Hull, to denounce Trump's post. Hull said in a statement Sunday night, quote, "New Mexico does not need a new name. The state carries the history of Native nations and Spanish explorers who named this land nearly 500 years ago, and generations of families who built New Mexico into what it is today. That identity is not up for negotiation." Like the Democratic Party statement, Hull stressed his focus on ensuring the economy benefits working families. Other prominent New Mexico Democrats quickly took to social media to denounce Trump's proposal to rename the state. U.S. Senator Martin Heinrich said, quote, "Three things I will always call by their actual names, the Gulf of Mexico, Lake Ontario, New Mexico." U.S. Representative Melanie Stansberry posted, "Oh hell no," on social media and called the map a tactic to divide and distract citizens. State Republican leadership did not respond to a request for comment by press time. The Pinon Post, a conservative New Mexico news website, called the map a joke and said that Democrats took the bait. Republican Greg Cunningham told the Washington Post he expects to release a statement today. Cunningham is challenging U.S. Representative Gabe Vasquez in the November general election. For KSFR News, I'm Patrick Davis.
9: Hello and welcome to the Global Village. I'm Chris Heim.

A special edition of the show as we celebrate Labor Day with songs about work and working, the people who do it, and the joys thereof. So stay with us. We've got work to do in this special edition of the Global Village.

man is made out of mud. A poor man's made out of muscle and blood. Muscle and blood and skin and bones. A mind that's weak and a back that's strong. You

One morning it was drizzling rain. Fighting and trouble are my middle name. I was raised in the canebrake by an old mama lion. Can't know a high-toned woman make me walk the line. You load 16 tons, what do you get?

Global Village celebrating Labor Day with songs about work and labor, and there's some of the hard jobs. Sting doing We Work the Black Seam. We also heard Tennessee Ernie Ford with a song that was a big hit for him, 16 Tons. Classic from Lee Dorsey out of New Orleans, working in a coal mine. And Tom Waits began things with his uniquely uncomfortable version of Hi Ho, the dwarf song from Snow White and the Seven Dwarfs. That taken from a set called Stay Awake, some different interpretations of music from Disney films, with actually quite an amazing collection of people who were part of it, among them Betty Carter, Bill Frisell, Los Lobos, NRBQ, Sinead O'Connor, The Replacements, Sun Ra, and more, a project put together by Hal Wilner and Tom Waits, again with his version of Hi Ho, starting things off for us on this Labor Day edition of the Global Village.

It's the Beatles with Hard Day's Night, and also went back for some music from Van Morrison. I've been working the tune from him that here in the Global Village where we're working for Labor Day, and we're back with more songs about work in just a minute. Some music from the Straubs here in the Global Village.

That is Toots Hibbert doing his version of the Bob Dylan tune, Maggie's Farm. They're taken from a set of reggae versions of Dylan tunes that was called Is It Rollin' Bob? A reggae tribute to Bob Dylan. Toots Hibbert with Maggie's Farm. Went back for that classic from bluesman Jimmy Reed, Big Boss Man. You're just tall, that's all. Working for the man was Roy Orbison. And we started with the Straubs, going back for an album they did called Bursting at the Seams. And you don't get me, I'm part of the union. That music coming your way here in the Global Village as we celebrate Labor Day. And it seems appropriate these days to get to this song. It's a song that was first popularized during the Great Depression. Here's a more recent version of it from Abby Lincoln here in the Global Village.

Billie Holiday's God Bless the Child, a version of it there from Christine Collister, who worked with Clive Gregson. The two of them also provided backup vocals for Richard Thompson for a stretch as well. God Bless the Child, again, the tune that taken from her album, The Dark Gift of Time, and Abby Lincoln with that Depression classic, Brother, Can You Spare a Dime? That music coming your way here in the Global Village as we celebrate Labor Day, and we're back in just a minute with more songs about working, this time from the Roaches here in the Global Village.

Steely Dan with Dirty Work and the Roaches from that classic first album that they did, produced, as it said, in Audio Verite by Robert Fripp. And Mr. Selak was the song that we heard. Our little salute to Labor Day and all the folks at Labor here in the Global Village. Reminder, there is more information about the show and what we have coming up on it on our Global Village Facebook page. There's also world music news, music videos, and more. 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Global Village, a production of KMUW, Wichita Public Radio. I'm Chris Heim. Thanks for listening. We'll see you next time here in the Global Village, and happy Labor Day.

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2: 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I'm Michael Barbaro. 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
3: This is KSFR News. I'm Patrick Davis.
4: Y'all read that ridiculous, stupid tweet by the President of the United States? Yeah. And then he says that he's going to name New Mexico New America.
3: That was how Democratic gubernatorial candidate Deb Haaland chose to open her speech at a campaign stop in Taos on Sunday afternoon. The speech was just a few hours after President Trump posted a map on Truth Social that showed the state of New Mexico with the word Mexico crossed out and replaced with America. The official White House account reposted the image on X. New Mexico Democratic Party spokeswoman Mila Miles said Trump used the map to draw attention away from kitchen table issues.
5: This whole joke is a distraction to the fact that Trump and Republicans are making life more expensive while Democrats are focused on what working families across New Mexico actually need: lower grocery prices, accessible health care, an economy built for them.
3: Miles also called on Haaland's opponent, Republican Greg Hull, to denounce Trump's post. Hull said in a statement Sunday night, quote, "New Mexico does not need a new name. The state carries the history of Native nations and Spanish explorers who named this land nearly 500 years ago, and generations of families who built New Mexico into what it is today. That identity is not up for negotiation." Like the Democratic Party statement, Hull stressed his focus on ensuring the economy benefits working families. Other prominent New Mexico Democrats quickly took to social media to denounce Trump's proposal to rename the state. U.S. Senator Martin Heinrich said, quote, "Three things I will always call by their actual names: the Gulf of Mexico, Lake Ontario, New Mexico." U.S. Representative Melanie Stansberry posted, "Oh, hell no," on social media and called the map a tactic to divide and distract citizens. State Republican leadership did not respond to a request for comment by press time. The Pinon Post, a conservative New Mexico news website, called the map a joke and said that Democrats took the bait. Republican Greg Cunningham told the Washington Post he expects to release a statement today. Cunningham is challenging U.S. Representative Gabe Vasquez in the November general election. For KSFR News, I'm Patrick Davis.
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0: Today we're presenting an interview with an author named Terry Tempest Williams. The original air date was October 2019. Williams is an author who's written The Hour of Land, When Women Were Birds, and a new book called Erosion, Essays of Undoing. Thank you. Hello, I'm Lorene Mills, and welcome to Report from Santa Fe. We have the honor today of an interview with, I think you've got to be, is such an important part of my philosophy and my education about the world. Terry Tempest Williams is here with us. Thank you for joining us.
1: Lorene, I love you, and it's such an honor to be at your table.
0: Well,
1: always.
0: That's how I feel, too. We're here. Mm-hmm. We're lucky enough to have her because she has a new book coming out called, it's out now, called Erosion, and essays on undoing. And this is a compilation of essays over many years, but with this one thread and beating heart that is so profound. But we're going to quickly skitter around and get people up to speed about some of your other books. You are, of course, an award-winning author. I mean, I could spend 10 minutes just on the awards. We don't have to because we don't have time, because the world needs what you offer in this book so much that we're going to just talk about your other books quickly and then get to the heart of this. So, at the centennial of the National Park, she wrote this extraordinary book called The Hour of Land, A Personal Topography of America's National Parks. And this is an extraordinary compilation of the history of some of our parks. Mm-hmm. And in a moment, we're going to talk about how this is structured, because it's quite unusual. This is actually a life-changing book called When Women Were Birds. And we're going to talk about the structure of this, too, because many people absolutely get a tsunami of feelings about your content, but there's a genius in how you present this content that is extraordinary. This is an early book that's one of my favorites, Finding Beauty in a Broken World. And so let's just talk about these structures. Finding Beauty in a Broken World, you look at a fragmented thing like a broken pot even, and then in piecing it together or in making a collage of the parts, you are able to redeem the essence of what is broken, and you're finding beauty in a broken world.
1: You know, I had just, as always, I so appreciate the shape of your mind, the power of your intellect, Lorene, because structure matters to me. I have such a wild mind that it's the only thing that contains it. If I have a good structure, and oftentimes the structure doesn't come till the very end. With Finding Beauty in a Broken World, the previous book had been Leap, which I spent 7 years, maybe it was an act of madness, focusing on Hieronymus Bosch's triptych. What I didn't realize until after is that this was my triptych.
0: Yeah.
1: You know, I had looked at heaven, hell, and paradise, or heaven, paradise, and hell. And in this, it was my own triptych of brokenness, focusing on Ravenna and Mosaic. How do we find beauty in a broken world? And then coming home after being schooled in Mosaic in a very traditional way, suddenly on the horizon coming home in Utah from the Cisco Desert, I saw this vertical tessera on a horizontal line. And it was a prairie dog. And I realized there is a mosaic here too. And then as life presents itself, I found myself in Rwanda. And what's the relationship between prairie dogs and Rwanda? And I think it's cruelty, arrogance, ignorance, and the decimation of any living being, I think comes from that same source. And that book, you know, I have to tell you, Peter Matheson said you cannot have a book about prairie dogs and the Rwandan genocide. And we have a son from Rwanda.
0: Yeah.
1: And I so appreciated when Louis said, are you comparing us to animals? And that was a devastating moment. Mm-hmm. And I said, no. But what I am thinking about is the notion of power. And I think in the end he understood that again, our capacity for cruelty, our capacity to destroy that which is beautiful, is inherent in us. And on one hand, we have this violent self. On another hand, we have this exquisite, compassionate self. How do we bring these two hands together in prayer? And that was really the structure of that book.
0: Yes. To have you summarize When Women Were Birds is hard, but please tell them about your mother, your experience, and the journals. This is the most extraordinary story. I want my audience to think about what you experienced.
1: My mother was, well, I was in the middle of a health crisis, quite frankly, and I was thinking, if only my mother was here to talk to me about how did she keep going. And then I realized she did, that she was still with me in the mystery she left me. My mother died of ovarian cancer a week before she died. She said, I'm leaving you all my journals. And I didn't know she kept a journal, plural, private woman. She passed away the next week. A month later, full moon, I thought, now I will know what my mother was thinking. She left me 3 shelves of journals. They were exactly where she said they would be. I opened the first, it was empty. The second, empty. The third, empty. Shelf after shelf after shelf, all my mother's journals were blank. So it's really an interrogation of why.
0: And you had gone there hoping for the answers.
1: I wanted to know who she was, what she felt, what she longed for. But instead, she left me a mystery. And in many ways, it's an exploration of voice. How do we find our voice? How do we lose our voice? How do we retrieve our voice? How do we keep it?
0: And then tell us what you did with those journals.
1: Well, unceremoniously, I wrote in every one of them but one. Uh-huh. But with each journal, I put, this is one of my mother's journals.
0: Yeah.
1: You know? But I think I had stuffed the essence of what she had given me so deep in the toes of my cowboy boots, but that it wasn't really until I was in crisis that I retrieved that memory.
0: And so the lesson of that, in a way, the structure, the empty page represents a structure. Well, how can you make something out of nothing? But you did.
1: There's 12 empty pages. And my editor was wonderful. She understood that. I wanted the reader to experience that same shock that I did.
0: Yeah. Well, we do. We do. It's just lovely.
1: And I think, you know, was she saying fill them because I didn't or couldn't? Or was she saying, this is my act of defiance as a Mormon woman? Mm-hmm. I am not going to record my life. That is mine and that is private.
0: Yes. Now, on a different note, The Hour of Land, the book about the national parks. So I was intrigued. First of all, it's a fabulous read, and I didn't know some of these stories in the history of some of my favorite parks. But how did you structure this? There are 58 national parks.
1: Yeah.
0: You couldn't write about all of them. How did you choose and structure this book?
1: Around a dinner party.
0: Uh-huh. Around a dinner party.
1: 12 seats. Uh-huh. Who would be at the table? I knew that Canyonlands and Grand Teton National Park would be at the head of the table because those are my home ground parks. I wanted those guests that were controversial, difficult guests that bring up politics and religion. That would be Gettysburg as an example. I also wanted some people that I had never met. Cesar Chavez, a hero of mine, was at the table. And then there's always the unexpected guest, and that was Effigy Mounds, that turned out to be a revelation to me. So that's how I went about finding them.
0: And it's a hard book because some of these stories about how the land was taken for these parks is disturbing. It's difficult, but
1: we talk about public lands, our national parks. They belong to all of us, but before they were public lands, they were Indian lands. And I thought this was going to be a joyful, you know,
0: wonderful parks.
1: Easy. It was so difficult confronting our history as Americans. And yet, you know, someone like President Obama really brought our national parks and monuments into a more inclusive place, like Bears Ears National Monument, a handshake across history with 5 Native tribes, five nations, Hopi, Navajo, Diné, Ute, Mountain Ute, Ore, and Zuni. So to have that gutted by Donald Trump a year later, a betrayal to Native people, was devastating, and that really leads us to erosion.
0: So I see the linking, because at the beginning you say in erosion, in the introduction, you say, if the world is torn to pieces, I want to see what story I can find in the fragmentation. So there are all these patterns again of finding beauty in a broken world and filling in the empty places and from these other books. So you're making collages again. So, but the structure of this book, you divide it into four main parts, the erosion of home, the erosion of safety, the erosion of democracy, and the erosion of belief. And I want you to talk about how you chose this way, but there's an opening quote from, what's his name, Chuck Palahniuk?
1: Mm-hmm.
0: Yes. It says, all souls come here to rub the sharp edges off each other. It isn't suffering. It's erosion. I just kind of let out an exhalation that let me breathe. Mm-hmm. So talk to me about how you structured this book, and then we must get into the powerful, powerful content.
1: You know, as you mentioned, these essays have been written over the last 7 years, more than half in the last two. The first section of the book, I wanted it to be an homage, a celebration of the elegance of our laws, like the Wilderness Act of 1964, like the Endangered Species Act of 1973. Those are bedrock, visionary pieces of legislation. And it's hard to imagine that when the Endangered Species Act was established, it was almost a unanimous vote in Congress. Can you imagine that now?
0: Bipartisan.
1: And I think about, Stuart Udall, when he said environmental issues were social issues, economic issues, issues of justice. It was bipartisan. It affected all of us. And that has changed. So I wanted us to remember where we come from and how much of our democracy has eroded over time, that we've confused capitalism with democracy. And so I think that's the first section. The second section is more about activism and how we engage, that engagement is a prayer. The third section, I think, is more about my own erosion, losing my job at the University of Utah because of a political act of purchasing oil and gas leases as an act of resistance. That was an undoing. That was a heartbreak. And yet, I think my soul had other plans. Mm-hmm. You know, we grow. And the last section is, I think, about bear's ears, the erosion of land, but also what I have learned by working with groups such as Utah Diné Bekea, having Willie Gray Eyes say it can no longer be about anger, but about healing, or Jonah Yellowman saying we have to go deeper. And then the erosion of my own family, my brother, my beloved brother Dan's death by suicide.
0: Yeah.
1: And what that meant, to find the courage with my youngest brother, Hank, to not look away and to participate literally in the cremation of my brother and holding his bones. And the book ends with the trial of Willie Gray Eyes, you know, which asks us to think, what does it mean to dwell in place?
0: Yes.
1: And his defense when he is told that his winning a seat in the county commission in San Juan County was an illegitimate election by an illegitimate candidate. And to have his opponent say, you are not a resident of Utah.
0: Yeah.
1: And his defense, I am a resident of Utah because my umbilical cord is buried here.
0: Yes, and he won.
1: He won.
0: A judge understood the depth.
1: That's
0: and
1: right.
0: The truth of that argument.
1: And a recently appointed judge by Donald Trump. So I think it comes full circle.
0: It really
1: Lorraine,
0: does.
1: Of the magnificence of justice when it is upheld.
0: Mm-hmm. So there, you have a dance here between eroding and evolving that makes sense. You say, we are eroding and evolving at once, like the red rock landscape before me. And again, there's something so profoundly disturbing about the issues that we're facing and that you raise. But to step back a little bit and to view it as, you know, rubbing the rough edges, the sharp edges off of us, and that this too could be part of a natural process if we're big enough to hold it that way.
1: I love that you say it that way, if we're big enough to hold it that way. And I think at a moment where we feel that we're constricting, you know, I mean, just what we're watching every day. I was just in conversation with Senator Tom Udall, and he said, every day, we can't believe what we are presented with, what's happening. The absolute, he called it a constitutional crisis, because laws do not matter. They are not being upheld. And we've never faced that before. We want to constrict. We want to be smaller. And I think what this time is asking of us is to expand and be larger, expand our consciousness, expand our generosity, expand our capacity to live in the uncertainty. And I think living in Castle Valley for the past 20 years, you know, coming from a state like Utah, the beauty of our state is a result of erosion.
0: Yeah.
1: And it forces us to accept brokenness, because that is what we see all around us in the landscape, whether it's arches or canyonlands or being, you know, in proximity to the Grand Canyon. When I first saw the Grand Canyon, it wasn't, I'll tell you what shocked me, what had been eroded and removed away.
0: Yeah.
1: The emptiness, I think about Hemingway, you know, what wasn't there.
0: Yes, yes.
1: But what still remains.
0: Yeah.
1: And I think that's what erosion is to me. You know, wind, water, and time, allowing the land to be exposed to its essence. Erosion is a weathering process that has motion behind it.
0: Mm-hmm.
1: So it literally is what is carried away. How are we being carried away? What is our essence? And can we see the beauty that arises out of that?
0: Yes, yes. We're speaking today with Terry Tempest Williams about her new book, Erosion. And so thank you for laying out really a tableau of what this means, and with such good examples. I wish we had more time, but I just quickly want to go to some of the animal examples that you give. And the trees. So if you can briefly talk about the sage grouse, which I have seen, or the pronghorns, or the sequoias. There's something wonderful happened to the sequoias.
1: Mm. Thank you for focusing on this. We are not the only species that lives and loves and breathes on this planet. And someone not long ago asked me it's such a crazy question. Of course, it would be in Washington, D.C. Someone said, who's the most powerful person in the American West? You know? And I thought, the sage grouse. I wish you could have seen the look on their face. It was like, what? And I said, I'm serious. And they said, no, seriously. And I said, no, I am serious. Only the sage grouse, with its ancestral leks doing their dance.
0: Yes.
1: These beautiful balloons that come out, you know, from the males, the spiked fan tail.
0: Yeah.
1: You know, it looks like they have a fur collar of feathers, you know, strutting in a circle to
0: this wonderful dance.
1: Lure the females. I mean, anyone in the West, you know, that has heard that, you are so moved by the amorous display, as were Native people in mimicking those dances in ceremony. It is the sage grouse who has put some sort of restraint on the oil and gas companies. And when they saw, because of the Endangered Species Act, and when the oil and gas companies saw what was happening, they put pressure on the politicians. The politicians realized what was coming down. And so they were forced to negotiate. And with the stewardship and leadership of former Secretary of Interior, Sally Jewell, they came up with a plan across the West with the states. Of course, when this new administration came to bear, Secretary Zinke changed all of that, disregarded those legislation, you know, the plans that were in place, and it's all open for business again. And the sage grouse is at risk.
0: I know.
1: And you do not see them as you once did. If someone would have told me that in my lifetime as a Westerner, the sage steppe ecosystem would be threatened, that sage grouse are threatened, pronghorn are threatened, prairie dogs are threatened, I would not have believed that. But that is our truth now. And I think if we had a raven's point of view, New Mexico, Utah, Colorado, Wyoming, look like an exposed nervous system.
0: Yeah. The sequoia real quick, and then I must get to the hard part of this, but the sequoia story is so powerful.
1: You know, when I was doing research on the National Park book, The Hour of Land, I met an incredible biologist named Sue Beatty, and she listened to the sequoias. And what she heard them saying, in my words, were, "We are suffering. We are dying. Can you hear us?" And she did. And she did a thorough study of their health, of the Mariposa Grove that Abraham Lincoln set aside as public lands, sacred lands in 1864, even though what preceded that was the Mariposa Wars, Indian Wars. And what they found was that these trees were suffocating from 100 years of human feet. Their roots were being tamped down. They could not breathe, literally. They closed the Mariposa Grove for 4 years. They let the trees breathe, these ancient beings. They took away all the pavement. They restored the waterways. It is a breathing space. And now, open to the public, it is no longer a place of recreation. It is a place of restoration and reverence. Mm. And there is a sign when you go that says, "Can you hear the trees?"
0: Yes, yes. So from that positive story, I want to go as finding beauty in a broken world. The world wasn't even as broken then as it is now. We were constantly assaulted by the death of the birds and the insect apocalypse and the sixth extinction and all this stuff. And the heart of this book, you really ask, you have to look at it and grieve. You can't just say la-di-da. You know, if you're aware of what's going on, it has to hurt, and it does hurt. And you mentioned, well, how do we survive our grief with so many losses in the living world? And this is a hard, because you've had such a hard year. How do we find the strength to not look away from these painful, grievous issues?
1: My father would tell you we have to stare it down.
0: Ah. Oh, that's nice.
1: And that is my father, who has lost two sons, one to lymphoma from nuclear testing in the Nevada desert, as well as his wife. We are downwinders, Hibakusha. And that was 6 months after
0: your brother.
1: My brother Dan took his life. He hung himself. And I remember sitting with my father saying, "Dad, how are you?" And he said, "Terry, we just have to stare it down. And you continue." And there is power in that. And there is beauty in that. That doesn't mean that it ever lessens. But I think that we expand to be able to hold that. And whether it's the climate crisis, whether it's what we're seeing in our democracy, mm-hmm. whether it's what we're seeing on our Western lands, I think we're all grieving. But I think in that grief, I mean, we do not feel grief if we have not known love.
0: Yeah.
1: And grief is love. And a grief shared is a grief embraced. And that's where, you know, for me, Lorraine, it really comes down to community. You are my community. You know, being able to be in conversation with Tom Udall is community. My father is community. And I think I feel as though our boundaries between Utah, you know, New Mexico, the Four Corners region, we have a powerful voice as members of the American Southwest, as the American West, joining arms and souls with Native people, Black people, brown people, trans people, gay people, and saying, you know, we have a voice, and our voice is tied to the land, and we will not stand silent.
0: One of the things you say is, if I can learn to love death, I can begin to find refuge in change. And when you had these tragic deaths in your family, for which I grieve, Someone said, Terry, you're married to sorrow. And she said, you said, no, I just refuse to look away. How can we find the courage and the strength to stare these grievous injuries and injustices down?
1: I mean, sorrow is part of life. Grief is part of life. Engagement for me is the prayer.
0: And you said about you've had to learn to pray again.
1: I'm at the Harvard Divinity School, you know, and my only ambition was to stay in Utah. That was not an option. And I'm so grateful that they reached out. And I am learning to pray again, not in the orthodoxy of the Mormon church in which I was raised, which gave me a deep sense of community. But I think prayer as a breathing practice, prayer as an extension of community, prayer as shared energy.
0: And you said, I now pray the way that I learned to listen in the desert.
1: Yes.
0: That has opened another organ of perception for you.
1: And maybe that's another way in which we stare down injustices or embrace the pain that we all have in our lives. And I'm a white privileged woman. You know, I'm deeply aware of that. It is through deep listening that I think we come to that empathetic place.
0: And I'm Lorene Mills. I'd like to thank you, our audience, for being with us today on Report from Santa Fe. We'll see you next week.

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Registration is currently open for STEM Santa Fe's annual STEM Pathways Conference, a day full of hands-on workshops, demos, and a keynote speaker to spark curiosity and empower 5th to 8th grade students in northern New Mexico. The conference will be held on Saturday.